Good evening, everyone. How you doing out there? Hopefully you've survived all the rain we've had in the past week. I know listeners to the south, it's been kind of a rough go. Up north here, it hasn't been quite as bad, but we're all feeling for you right now. So we're going to dry out, I think, pretty soon. We'll have a weather forecast for you in about 15 minutes or so, so you can kind of time out when this river of rain is going to finally subside. Other than that, I guess I should introduce myself. I'm Bruce Reidenbach. This is the Friday Vibe here at 89.1 WBOI. Here until 11 o'clock tonight, spinning that jazz for you. Like I said, we'll have a weather forecast coming up in a little bit. Also, in the 10 o'clock hour this evening, we'll be featuring the music of Eric Alexander. So, one more reason to keep your dial right there at 89.1 WBOI throughout the rest of the evening. You know the rules of the road here, right? Sit back, relax, get rid of the work week, look forward to the weekend. Let's listen to a little bit more of Lyle Bayes.

The Live Edge Trio with special guest Steve Nelson. The trio consists of Ben Markley on the piano, Seth Lewis on the bass, Andy Wheelock on the drums, and of course Steve Nelson playing the vibes on that. It's from an album called Closing Time. We listened to the title track from that. Before that, John Coltrane from the album Blue Train. Listen to the title track from that as well. I'm Bruce Reidenbach. It's the Friday Vibe here at 89.1 WBOI. Let's take a look at the weather forecast and let you know what's going on this weekend. Tonight, partly cloudy skies with a low around 68, and the winds will be calm overnight. Tomorrow, still a 70% chance of showers and thunderstorms. Mostly cloudy skies with a high near 84. East winds at 5 miles per hour, and anywhere from about a tenth to a quarter of an inch is possible, except higher amounts in thunderstorms. Tomorrow night, still a 50% chance of showers and thunderstorms. Mostly cloudy skies with a low around 72. Southeast winds at 5 miles per hour. On Sunday, 40% chance of showers with thunderstorms also possible after 11 a.m. Between all that, partly sunny skies with a high near 86, with heat indexes going as high as 95. The winds will be from the southwest at 5 to 10 miles per hour, gusting as high as 20 miles per hour. And finally, Sunday night, a 30% chance of showers and thunderstorms, partly cloudy skies with a low around 66. Around the state at 8 o'clock, Gary had mist, temperature of 75 degrees, South Bend fair in 79, Lafayette mostly cloudy in 77, Indianapolis mostly cloudy in 78, Bloomington fair in 79, and Evans fair. Fair skies, 91 degrees. Whew, hot down there. At Fort Wayne International Airport at 8 o'clock, we had mostly cloudy skies, temperature of 75 degrees, winds from the south at 4 miles per hour. Visibility 10 miles, humidity 88%, and the barometer rising at 30.12. Currently downtown, partly cloudy skies, temperature of 80 degrees. 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I'm Bruce Reidenbach. It's the Friday Vibe. Up next, the music of Milt Jackson from an album called Burning in the Woodhouse. On this album, we've got Milt, of course, on the vibes, Benny Green on the piano, Kenny Washington on the drums, Christian McBride on the bass, Nicholas Payton on the trumpet, Jesse Davis on the alto, and Joshua Redman playing the tenor. Pretty good lineup there. The song we'll listen to from it is A Bell for Bags.

Marcus Rutz from an album called Blueprints Figure 2 New Designs, on this particular track, just a duet there with Marcus Rutz on the trumpet and Adrian Ruiz playing the piano. The song we heard from that was Beatrice, and before that, Hadley Calliman from an album called Straight Ahead. Hadley Calliman on the tenor sax, Thomas Marriott on the trumpet, Eric Verlinde playing the piano, Phil Sparks on the bass, and Matt Jorgensen playing the drums. The song we heard from that was Rapture, and we started everything off with Milt Jackson from his album Burning in the Woodhouse with the song A Bell for Bags. I'm Bruce Reidenbach. It's the Friday Vibe here at 89.1 WBOI. We've got time for one more song before we close out the hour. This from S-Tone Inc. from the album Luz y Sombra. We have Tomás de Cunto playing on the vocals, Andrew Momane on the flute, Adi Souza on vocals as well, Stefano Tarone, S-Tone, on the piano, Stefano De Leora on the double bass. The song we'll listen to from it is Biera do Mar.

0: A TV thriller about a troubled FBI agent hunting a childlike but manipulative serial killer, hunting the powerful men from her past. It's dark, but can it be funny?
1: I was worried about this show from the beginning to the end. 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

Thank you for joining us this evening for another edition of the Friday Vibe on 89.1 WBOI. I'm Bruce Reidenbach, excited to bring you more great jazz spanning the decades to help you kick off your weekend in style. Another hour of the Friday Vibe is on the way after the news.

0: Live from NPR News in Washington, I'm Ryland Barton. Lawmakers and military families have been raising concerns about conditions on board the USS Abraham Lincoln, which has been deployed for over 260 days. President Trump today dismissed those reports and said the deployment hasn't gone long enough.
1: Well, no, that ship is moving. No, they're not. That ship is moving right now, or very shortly, and it's being replaced with another very similar ship.
2: But the deployment's gone on too long?
1: No. Not nearly long enough.
0: The Pacific-based USS George Washington is on its way to replace the Lincoln. The Defense Department says it's working to provide sailors with what they need. Navy veteran and Military Times reporter Natalie Oliverio tells NPR about some of the supply problems on the ship.
3: Some of those basic needs are soap for a shower, toothpaste to brush your teeth in the morning, access and capability to wash your uniform, your undershirts. Having those basic necessities struggle to find their way on board, it has an impact. We're not talking about just getting time extended. It's time extended without a port call, without a rest, without a refresh. A reset.
0: Natalie Oliverio from the Military Times. The Trump administration is asking the Supreme Court to allow the White House to continue construction on its $400 million ballroom project while it appeals a lower court's order to halt the work. Chief Justice John Roberts has set a deadline of Tuesday for a response by plaintiffs challenging the ballroom project. A divided appeals court ruled last week Trump must stop construction because Congress has not approved it. The CDC says medications that suppress your immune system can increase your risk of serious mosquito and tick-borne diseases. NPR's Ping Huang reports.
4: West Nile virus season started strong and early this year and is expected to continue through early fall. The virus is spread by mosquitoes and can cause a flu-like disease that's mild for most. But those with weakened immune systems are more likely to develop serious illness that can lead to long-term neurological problems and even death. According to CDC, the risk of severe West Nile and other mosquito and tick-borne diseases is especially high for patients taking B-cell depleting drugs used to treat some cancers, arthritis, and other autoimmune conditions. The drugs dampen the immune system's ability to fight off new infections. Health officials advise everyone to use bug spray and wear long sleeves to prevent bites from infected mosquitoes and ticks. Ping Huang, NPR News.
0: Flood watches and warnings continue in the Midwest after a storm system brought several inches of rain this week. Ohio and Indiana are experiencing serious flooding. Indianapolis Mayor Joe Hogsett declared a local disaster emergency for the city and Marion County. Major U.S. stock indexes edged back from their all-time highs today. This is NPR News. July was the deadliest month for Ukrainian civilians since the early weeks of Russia's invasion. At least 437 civilians were killed and 2,610 wounded last month. The UN says the war has killed at least 16,874 civilians since February 2022. Russian jet-powered drones have struck a home in northern Ukraine, killing a 29-year-old woman and her 9-year-old son. Meanwhile, Ukrainian drones have targeted Russian infrastructure, including a major port north of Moscow. It's the final day for the public to weigh in on potential changes to federal wilderness rules. From Boise State Public Radio, Heath Drusen reports.
5: The Interior Department began allowing the public to comment on policies governing wilderness study areas in July. That could lead to changes in management practices on millions of acres of public land. Tracy Stone Manning is the president of the Wilderness Society and former director of the Bureau of Land Management.
6: I think the administration is building on its record of systematically attacking every protected acre in the country.
5: Activity on designated wilderness and wilderness study areas is severely restricted in order to preserve their natural states. The Department of Interior did not respond to requests for comment. For NPR News, I'm Heath Drusen.
0: The California legislature has approved a bill incentivizing Major League Baseball's Los Angeles Angels to add their hometown of Anaheim back to their name. The bill would give Anaheim an exemption from state law requiring affordable housing to be included in a new planning entertainment district around the team's stadium, but only if the team's called the Anaheim Angels once again. This is NPR.
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10: 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Caught me off guard there a little bit. I didn't hear the click like I usually would hear. I'm like, are we on or not? Anyway, we are on. I'm Bruce Reidenbach, like I said. And in the 10 o'clock hour this evening, we'll be featuring the music of Eric Alexander. So we've still got a couple hours left to go here this evening. Hopefully I'll start hearing them clicks again. it's a little embarrassing. I want to kick this hour off with some music from an album that kind of started it all off in a way. A couple years ago, Bill and I were talking during a fundraiser about if we were on a desert island and we could only pick three albums, what three would they be? And this album that I'm going to play here was probably number four, maybe for sentimental reasons. I'm not quite sure, because this is the album that got me started in jazz. So always, it's a good album, too. It's not just for sentimental reasons. It's a really good one, too. It is Heavy Weather by Weather Report that was released back in 1977. I'd like to play a couple of songs off of this one. The first one, Birdland. Everyone knows that song. Joe Zawin all on the keyboards, Wayne Shorter on the sax, Jaco Pastorius on the bass, and Alex Acuna on the drums. And then follow that up with a song called A Remark You Made. And this was the song that just opened my eyes to jazz. And so it's always been a special place in my heart for this song. And the same lineup, Joe Zawinul, Wayne Shorter, Jaco Pastorius, and Alex Acuna on that as well. So from Weather Report, the album Heavy Weather.

You know, there are certain songs that when you hear them, you are transported back to the very first time you heard it. And this is one of those songs that's stuck in my head all these years later. Man, what can I tell you? It's I transported back to being a senior at Purdue. Man, that was a long time ago. Anyway, couple of songs there from Weather Report from the album Heavy Weather. The lineup on this: Joe Zawinul on the keyboards, Wayne Shorter on the saxophone, Jaco Pastorius on the bass, and Alex Acuna on the drums. First song, Birdland, we all know that one. And then the second one, the one that got me started in jazz, was a song by the name of A Remark You Made. I'm Bruce Reidenbach. It's the Friday Vibe here at 89.1 WBOI. Still thinking about hearing that for the first time. Back on South Grant Street, what can I tell you? Anyway, let's turn around and look at the weather here for a little bit. Not the Weather Report album, but the weather report as in what's going on this weekend. Tonight, mostly cloudy skies with a low around 68 and calm winds. Tomorrow, a 70% chance of showers and thunderstorms. Mostly cloudy skies with a high near 84, east winds at 5 miles per hour. We could get anywhere from a half to three quarters of an inch of rain tomorrow, like we need it. Tomorrow night, still a 50% chance of showers and thunderstorms. Mostly cloudy skies with a low around 72 and the winds from the southeast at 5 to 10 miles per hour. On Sunday, a 40% chance of showers with thunderstorms possible after 11 a.m. Between all that, partly sunny skies with a high near 86. And heat index values could get as high as 95 degrees. On Sunday night, still a 30% chance of showers and thunderstorms before 8 p.m. And then a slight chance of showers after that. So I guess there's going to be a break here pretty soon. Partly cloudy skies with a low around 66. Around the state at 9 o'clock, Gary had fog and mist, temperature of 75 degrees. South Bend, partly cloudy and 75. Lafayette, a few clouds and 75. Indianapolis, partly cloudy and 78. Bloomington, fair and 79. And Evansville, fair skies still, temperature of 91 degrees. Oof, that's warm. At Fort Wayne International Airport at 9 o'clock, we had mostly cloudy skies, temperature of 73 degrees, winds from the south at 5 miles per hour, visibility 10 miles, humidity 90%, and the barometer still rising at 30.13. Currently downtown, partly cloudy skies, temperature of 75 degrees. And just so you know, a little quick look at the radar, there is a little bit of rain that is leaving Chicago and coming into the region right now, so I don't know if it's going to break up before it gets here. Never know, right? So just be advised that maybe there might be a little bit of rain here this evening. Again, like we need it. Let's go back and play some more music, shall we? This is George Benson from the Verve Silver Collection that has a whole bunch of different songs that he did from 1967 up through about 1968 or so. So just right there in the late 60s. He was a pretty good jazz guitarist, in case you didn't know that. So we're going to play something off of this. This is a track that features George, of course, on the guitar, Herbie Hancock on the piano, Ron Carter on the bass, Billy Cobham on the drums, and Johnny Pacheco playing the congas. Recorded in November of 1968, a song called Thunderwalk.

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You and I are listening to 89.1 WBOI Fort Wayne, HD Channel 1, and WBOI.org, NPR News and diverse music.

Miles Davis from the album called either 58 Miles or 58 Sessions. Take your pick on that one. Obviously recorded back in 1958 with the song off of it, On Green Dolphin Street. The Personnel, of course, Miles on the trumpet, Jimmy Cobb on the drums, Paul Chambers bass, Bill Evans on the piano, Cannonball Adderley on the alto sax, and

Thomas Marriott from an album called Romance Language, with a song off of that one called Piggyback. Thomas Marriott on the trumpet, Joe Locke on the vibes, and Ryan Cohen playing keyboards and also doing the orchestration on that. Jeff Johnson on the bass and John Bishop on the drums. And before that, David Fathead Newman from his album The Gift. The song we heard from that was Don't Let the Sun Catch You Crying. We got time for one more song before we wrap up this hour. This from Mitchell Foreman on the piano, Eddie Gomez on the bass, and Jack Dejanette on the drums, from an album called Now and Then, a tribute to Bill Evans. The song we'll listen to from it is the title track, Now and Then.

0: needs a destination. Some just need the right soundtrack. I'm DJ Black Code, and I'll be bringing you Cognitive Grooves, the radio show that explores the connection between music and the mind, delivering carefully curated sounds designed to make you feel and think. Coming July 31st on WBOI.
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3: I'm Bruce Reidenbach, and thank you for being here for tonight's edition of the Friday Vibe on 89.1 WBOI. We'll help you kick off the weekend in style with another diverse hour of jazz spanning all different styles and eras. More Friday Vibe is coming up next, but first, the news.

Music from our featured artist, Eric Alexander, from the album Temple of Olympic Zeus. Eric Alexander on the tenor sax, David Hazeltine on piano, Nat Reeves on the bass, and Joe Farnsworth playing the drums. We started things off with a song called Blues for David, and we followed that up with I'm Gonna Laugh You Right Out of My Life. I'm Bruce Reidenbach. It's the Friday Vibe here at 89.1 WBOI. Let's take one final look at the weather forecast, let you know what's going on. Tonight, mostly cloudy skies with a low around 68 and calm winds. Tomorrow, a 70% chance of showers and thunderstorms, mostly cloudy skies with a high near 84, winds from the east around 5 miles per hour, and new rainfall amounts between half and three quarters of an inch are possible tomorrow. Tomorrow night, still a 50% chance of showers and thunderstorms before 5 a.m., and then after that, a slight chance of showers, mostly cloudy skies with a low around 72 and the winds from the southeast at 5 miles per hour. On Sunday, still, a 40% chance of showers with thunderstorms also possible after 11 a.m. Partly sunny skies with a high near 86, and the heat index on Sunday could get as high as 95 degrees, so be careful out there. Also, the winds will be gusting up to about 20 miles an hour on Sunday, too. So we've had a couple of near derechos come through here last week, and those were some winds, I'll tell you what. Sunday night, we'll follow that up. 30% chance of showers and thunderstorms before 8 p.m., and then a slight chance of showers after that. Partly cloudy skies with a low around 66. Around the state, at 10 o'clock, Gary had fog. Temperature of 75 degrees. South Bend, partly cloudy and 75. Lafayette, a few clouds and 75. Indianapolis, partly cloudy and 77. Bloomington, fair and 73. And Evansville, fair skies. Temperature of 86 degrees. At Fort Wayne International Airport at 10 o'clock, we had mostly cloudy skies, temperature of 72 degrees, winds were calm, visibility 10 miles, humidity 94%, and the barometer still on the rise at 30.15. Currently downtown, fair skies, temperature of 74 degrees. We're featuring the music of Eric Alexander tonight. This next one is not him as a leader, but as a sideman, a special guest, as it says right here, from an album called Cobb's Groove from Jimmy Cobb's Mob. Jimmy Cobb on the drums, Richard Wyans on piano, Peter Bernstein on the guitar, and John Weber on the bass, along with Eric Alexander playing the tenor saxophone. The song we'll listen to from it is Bobblehead.

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1: This is Bruce Radenbach. 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

Eric Alexander on the tenor, Vincent Herring on the alto from an album called Friendly Fire. The song we heard from that was Dig Dis. And before that, Jimmy Cobb's Mob from Cobb's Groove, the song from that one, Bobblehead. I'm Bruce Reidenbach. It's going to about wrap it up here for me this evening. I've got two songs left to go, both of these from the Eric Alexander album, Don't Follow the Crowd. We'll start things off with Footsteps, and we'll follow that up with Don't Misunderstand.

0: TV thriller about a troubled FBI agent hunting a childlike but manipulative serial killer hunting the powerful men from her past. It's dark, but can it be funny?
1: I was worried about this show from the beginning to the end. 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
5: Good evening, everybody. This is DJ Black Code, and I want to welcome everyone to another episode of Cognitive Grooves. This is week number 3, and this week we're going to be kind of going into some more neo-soul like we did last week, some more R&B vibes, just, again, feel-good music. This is the radio show where we're exploring the connection between music and the mind and just delivering sounds that really make you feel, help you think. So with that being said, we're going to go ahead and get started here. And I just want everybody to sit back, relax, and enjoy the music. That's what we're here for, right? So let's enjoy the night. Hope

0: All right, y'all, that's my time for the night. Hope everyone enjoyed the mix, and I really appreciate everyone tuning in tonight on this fine Friday evening. We will be back here next Friday night at 11 p.m. right here on WBOI. Have a good night, everybody.
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6: Trump administration cracks down on Haitians. Primary results give new clues for November, and D.C. marks 1 year of National Guard deployment. From WAMU and NPR in Washington, this is 1A. Today on the Roundup.
7: These individuals can either self-deport or we will arrest you and send you back. It's that simple.
6: The latest on the administration's efforts to arrest and deport Haitians after the end of TPS. And what we know about the plan for ICE to use new electric shock gloves in their work. Also, Tuesday's primary results show the division in both parties. What are voters telling lawmakers? Plus, a year in, the administration says the nation's capital is safer since its deployment of National Guard troops. But D.C. crime numbers tell a different story. That's all coming up after the news.
8: Live from NPR News in Washington, I'm Dan Ronan. President Trump says he plans to declare the Strait of Hormuz a U.S. territory. The strait is bordered by Iran on the northern coast and Oman on the southern coast. At an event on Long Island, New York, Friday, the president did not elaborate how the U.S. would accomplish this when he made the announcement.
9: Pretty soon I'll be declaring the Hormuz Strait a territory of the United States. Essentially, that's what it is. We have the blockade. No ships get through unless we want them to.
8: On several occasions since the U.S.-Israeli war against Iran began in late February, the president has declared that the U.S. has control of the critical narrow waterway, which an estimated 20% of the world's oil and gas flow through. In the occupied West Bank, Israeli activists delivered food and water Friday to people trapped in a house besieged by Israeli settlers. NPR's Frank Langford reports the man who lives there says he cannot leave.
10: Ofer Kassif, a member of the Israeli parliament, was among those delivering the provisions. He said Israeli soldiers control the area, and the settlers had retreated, for now, to a hilltop.
11: I'm quite afraid that that's not the end of the story, to say the least.
10: Kusei Abu Ridi is the Palestinian-American occupant of the home. He told NPR the Israeli military declared the area a close military zone and won't let him leave. Abu Ridi says the soldiers could arrest the settlers at any time. Instead, he says, the military pushes them out only to watch them return. He called this a, quote, theatrical performance. The Israeli military has not responded to NPR's request for comment. Frank Langford, NPR News, Tel Aviv.
8: In Nevada, a judge has thrown out a case against six so-called fake electors from the 2020 presidential election. NPR's Hansi Lo Wong reports.
12: The Nevada judge ruled the state attorney general's office did not present enough evidence that six Nevadans, including the chair of the state's Republican Party, intended to deceive government officials when they offered them a certificate that claimed President Trump had won Nevada's electoral votes in 2020. The judge sided with the six Nevada Republicans' argument that they were trying to preserve their rights to challenge official election results. The office of Nevada's Democratic state attorney general plans to appeal this latest failed attempt to prosecute electors in swing states who tried to reverse Trump's loss to former President Joe Biden 6 years ago. Similar cases in Arizona, Michigan, and Georgia have also been dismissed. Last year, Trump pardoned these Republican electors for federal crimes related to their 2020 scheme, but they are still liable for any state crimes. Anzi Luong, NPR News.
8: A Kentucky woman Friday made a brief appearance in federal court in Washington, D.C. after felony charges were filed against Melissa Ferris. She is charged by the U.S. Attorney for Washington with allegedly vandalizing the World War II Memorial on the National Mall. This is NPR. 5 years ago, the Taliban seized power in Afghanistan, vanquishing the Western-backed Afghan forces as U.S. forces withdrew nearly two decades after it first invaded. NPR's Dia Hadid reports.
13: The Taliban's unexpectedly swift seizure of Afghanistan hastened the U.S. withdrawal, leading to thousands of Afghans trying to flee. Afghanistan is now far more peaceful, but desperately poor. Some half of the population of 40 million people need aid. Millions are hungry. But the U.S. and much of the West have dramatically reduced aid. And hundreds of health clinics have shuttered this year, meaning women and babies are now more likely to die. The Taliban have imposed increasingly hardline rules. Most girls cannot attend school after grade 6, cannot work in most professions, and have little right to leave a violent spouse. Adding to the crisis, Iran and Pakistan have expelled some 6 million Afghans, overwhelming services in an already devastated country. Dia Hadid, NPR News.
8: Weather forecasters in Hawaii are keeping a very close watch on Tropical Storm Lala, which is expected to gain strength as it moves westerly and approaches the Big Island of Hawaii. The National Weather Service says it's possible the storm, when it approaches the island Saturday, could be the first hurricane since modern records were kept beginning in 1949 to strike the island. Forecasters say part of the state could get between 8 and 12 inches of rain. Some areas could get 2 feet of rain. Swells could also cause life-threatening surf and rip currents. This is NPR News.
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17: I'm Nyla Boodoo. It's the 1A Friday News Roundup. There are roughly 350,000 Haitians in the U.S. under temporary protected status. Now their lives are changing fast following the Supreme Court decision to end TPS for Haitians. Under the new directives from the administration, arrests have gone up. We'll talk it through. Plus, primary results speak to the split between Democrats. New economic numbers show the degree to which Americans are struggling today. And why did the president secretly swap planes when leaving last month's NATO summit? Here in studio for all the week's biggest news, Naftali Ben-David, politics and government editor at The Washington Post. It's great to have you, Naftali.
18: Thanks for having me.
17: Joining us on the line from Ohio, Amanda Becker, national reporter for the 19th News. Hi, Amanda.
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17: And Alana Shore, senior Washington editor for Semaphore. Thanks for being here as well, Alana.
20: Thanks for having me.
17: And remember, we want to hear from you this hour. You can email your questions or comments about the week's news to 1A@WAMU.org, and I'll put them to our experts here. Let's start with the latest immigration crackdown. Here's Homeland Security Secretary Mark Wayne Mullen this week explaining the administration's actions on TPS.
21: In its name itself, it says temporary protective status. The president has the right to start it. He also has a right to end it. The president ended it, which was the right call. So these individuals can either self-deport or we will arrest you and send you back. It's that simple.
17: Alana, what do we know about these efforts and what they mean for Haitians in the U.S. right now?
20: Well, it means that hundreds of thousands of Haitians who had lived here and worked here and enjoyed those protections now lose them, right? So there has been some reports of deportation flights back to Haiti that there has been talk about happening as often as weekly. It's really Not clear whether those are happening yet, but what is happening is Haitians are getting detained. They're being given ankle monitors, and they're being basically told that deportation is imminent.
17: In fact, a video of a Haitian immigrant in Ohio went viral this week, journalists capturing the moment Monsanto Mule collapsing in tears after receiving an ankle monitor at an ICE check-in. Amanda, in Ohio, immigrant advocates say ICE officials are taking away passports from Haitians, forcing them to wear ankle monitors. That video, if you've seen it, is tough to watch, I will say. What do we know what's going on in Ohio?
19: Yeah, I was there when Mr. Malay reported on Sunday, actually. So what has started happening in Ohio is mostly these summons are going to Haitians living in Springfield, which was obviously a target of the president and the vice president during their campaign, even though there's a sizable community, for example, of Haitians living in Columbus. It does seem to be disproportionately Haitian immigrants in Springfield that are receiving these summons. It started about 30 days after the Supreme Court ruling on TPS that greenlit its ending, and they started receiving these letters in the mail asking them to show up, in some cases very early on a Sunday morning, to kind of deal with the capacity issue they have. They are coming with their attorneys, with representatives from their faith communities. The faith communities are very involved in this. Two prominent pastors from Springfield, one of them Haitian, are actually administering communion now as people go into the door. And that video, like you said, that started circulating pretty much immediately here in Ohio and then went national. It's a very upsetting video to watch. You know, he reports kind of in his Sunday best. He's dressed up. He comes out a couple hours later, and he is showing his ankle monitor to the press and people waiting outside. And then he just collapses. And, you know, from talking to the individuals and groups kind of working to support Haitian immigrants in Springfield, these ankle monitors are giving them kind of a great sense of shame. And they're wondering, like, how do we go home and explain this to our children? They don't want to necessarily be seen in them at events. So what they're doing is they're telling them to check in more frequently. They're putting travel restrictions in place 75 miles from their residence. The closest immigration court is more than 75 miles away from Springfield. So this is just, you know, making life pretty difficult for a group of people who have already, for the most part, lost their ability to work, lost their ability to drive, and now they are essentially confined to Springfield.
17: As you were saying, he showed up, Mr. Malay, voluntarily. How do these ankle monitors, and how does this idea of asking people to voluntarily surrender fit into this whole overall ICE strategy that they have?
19: Yeah, so ankle monitors, it's not a new tactic used by ICE. But in the past, from speaking with immigration attorneys, it was limited to specific cases where there was a reason. Maybe somebody hadn't shown up for a court appearance or something like that. And so when they did, they were given an ankle monitor. From the attorneys that I've spoken to, this is the first time they have seen kind of a blanket policy for using ankle monitors for Haitian immigrants who were on TPS. They have been told, this comes directly from the top, from Mark Wayne Mullen, that there are no exceptions. The only exception I know of so far is a pregnant woman who was given a wrist monitor. But even an older woman who had issues with type 2 diabetes, which can cause swelling in the ankles, was sent home with an ankle monitor 2 Sundays ago.
17: Naftali, do we know how transparent the administration is being about the number of Haitians being arrested or deported since that Supreme Court decision?
0: I mean, to this point, they are not good numbers. We don't have any specifics provided by the administration. And, you know, those are important questions because, leaving aside what this means for the Haitians themselves, many, many of them had jobs. And they had jobs particularly in healthcare industries, in restaurant industries, warehouses. And it's not clear what's going to happen to those industries if thousands of Haitians are put on planes back to Haiti. And in a way, this is a big test of the practicality of President Trump's immigration policy. He's spoken very sweepingly about the dangers of immigrants, particularly undocumented ones. These folks were actually in the country legally, of course.
17: Legally and working.
0: And many of them were working. And so if suddenly those jobs are gone and they're gone, it could have a very big impact on the economies of many industries in this country. One of the interesting aspects of the whole Ohio angle is that Governor Mike DeWine there has been one of the few Republicans to really be outspoken against President Trump's immigration policy, including the lifting of TPS protection, saying it's bad for the Haitians, but that it's also bad for Ohio and for the country.
17: We just got this email from Janelle who says, I thought the point of TPS was to help people who can't go back to their country of origin because of the poor conditions there. We still have a travel ban to Haiti. How is it legal to pull their TPS? Amanda, I bet a lot of people have been asking you that question.
19: Yeah, that's the question that people are asking. I was actually interviewing a nun over the weekend because a lot of Catholic sisters are present at kind of these ICE check-ins to support the immigrants checking in. And she was saying, you know, a member of the congregation that she's a part of asked her, you know, why can't they just go back home? And, you know, why can't they come here legally? And she said, they did come here legally. And they don't want to go back home because many of them have very legitimate fears of being killed, raped. They're worried about taking their children back. Thousands of children born to Haitian immigrants just in the Springfield area are U.S. citizens. So there's been a huge push to just get them kind of the passports and the documentation they would even need to travel. But many parents don't want to return to that sort of situation, particularly with their children. And so while temporary protected status did have temporary in the name, it also has protected status. And if anything, conditions in Haiti have deteriorated since the program was created for Haiti.
17: That video from Ohio wasn't the only ones that made the round on social media this week. Carolina Molina posted a video on her social media of an ICE agent pointing a gun at her in the Virginia suburbs of Washington, D.C.
2: Yeah, you recorded us. You almost ran us over.
18: I didn't almost
2: you
18: ran
2: almost
18: you over.
2: You almost ran us over.
18: You're
2: stop
18: so
2: playing.
18: Full of
2: stop playing.
18: You are full of
2: right? You're not funny.
18: You're not funny.
2: I will arrest you. Keep it up.
18: I'm a legal citizen.
2: Keep it up. I don't care.
18: Oh, my goodness.
2: We have to kind of lock you up.
17: That clip sparked more conversation over the conduct of ICE agents. Carolyn Molina posted, quote, it really felt like a Renee Good situation, referring to the Minneapolis woman that was shot and killed by an ICE agent in January. Alana, what else do we know about what happened to Molina?
20: Well, we know that she works as a professional counselor, and she was in the area, she said, because she wanted to offer psychological evaluations to, you know, immigrants who needed them as part of their evaluation process. We also know she, as I believe she stated in her video, was born in the area in Northern Virginia. She's a first-generation American. You know, what we don't know yet is whether there will be any further action based on this video. Molina was not clear when questioned by reporters, you know, what she's going to do with this footage. She will consult an attorney, but it's tough to say whether there will be any actionable sort of pressure on ICE if she doesn't do that.
17: Naftali, since this crackdown began, we've seen protests over ICE treatment of immigrants and U.S. citizens, and we've seen pushback about that. How much of that energy are we still seeing around ICE tactics?
0: I mean, we're definitely seeing it still, although the temperature seems to be down in many places. When Mark Wayne Mullen, the new Secretary of Homeland Security, took over, he said his goal was to have DHS be not in the news every single day, and to some degree, he's achieved that. But those tensions are very much still there. You know, one of the big differences, I think, is that early on, President Trump had a lot of support for his immigration policy. It was a signature issue. It was something he talked a lot about during the campaign, and his ratings were good on it. Now, it's the opposite. His ratings are not good on it. I think the Democrats are unified in opposing ICE and its tactics. Many Republicans agree as well. The whole conversation has changed. And in many ways, it's because of the videos, not only the ones that we saw with Carolina Molina, but previous videos of Renee Good and Alex Priddy as well.
17: We're going to talk about those implications for midterm elections coming up, particularly when it comes to ICE. We'll continue the conversation around ICE. I see your questions and comments. You can email us 1A@WAMU.org. I see the questions we're getting about the ICE shock gloves. We'll talk about that after the break with Naftali Ben-David, politics and government editor at The Washington Post, Amanda Becker, national reporter for the 19th News, and Alana Shore, senior Washington editor for Semaphore. I'm Nyla Boodoo. 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
7: It's the Friday News Roundup. I'm Nyla Boodoo. Our panel this week, Naftali Ben-David, politics and government editor at The Washington Post. We're also with Alana Shore, senior Washington editor for Semaphore, and Amanda Becker, national reporter for the 19th News. And you can email your questions or comments to 1A@WAMU.org. We got this email from Jay about ICE. How dangerous are these shock gloves? What prevents ICE from abusing them? Amanda, that's, of course, in reference to what we learned this week, that the Department of Homeland Security is planning to equip ICE agents with gloves that deliver an electric shock. Can you answer Jay's question?
8: Yeah, so these gloves were manufactured in Lexington, Kentucky, and the manufacturer says that they're supposed to be a non-lethal de-escalation tactic. They're used already by some police departments and inside prisons. Now, giving them to ICE officers, kind of out in the streets, dealing with large number of people who haven't committed any crimes, would be a completely new use of this. They're supposed to be in use by March 2027. Experts have said it would require a high level of training for these to be deployed appropriately. We don't have any details so far about what that training might entail or whether that will happen. And this has, you know, raised serious questions for civil liberties groups about whether this use, even though, again, this is non-lethal, the gloves can't kill you, but they would certainly be painful because they're meant to subdue people. And, you know, we found out about this from the Associated Press right around the time that Miss Molina's video came out. And so it really just raises the question of, given kind of the behavior of ICE agents out in the streets of this country in various places, what, you know, equipping them with these gloves could do in terms of inflaming these encounters out on the streets.
7: We got this email from Nikki. It seems this will be a particular risk for people with cardiac or neurologic conditions and could result in them having extreme injuries from what is being described only as a means to, quote, de-escalate protesters. Thanks for that comment, Nikki. You can keep them coming at 1A@WAMU.org. Let's talk about another round of primary races this week. Maybe some new insights into what voters want from both parties. Immigration, of course, part of that conversation. Six states went to the polls: Wisconsin, Minnesota, Connecticut, South Carolina, Alabama, and Vermont. Let's start in Wisconsin. For weeks, polls showed Francesca Hong, state lawmaker and Democratic socialist, with a commanding lead over Milwaukee County Executive David Crowley as the Democratic pick for governor. Then on Tuesday night, in a tight race, Crowley beat Hong. Crowley had abandoned, then resumed his campaign weeks before after receiving an endorsement from Wisconsin's outgoing governor, Democrat Tony Evers. After his surprise victory, Crowley called for party unity.
9: Over the past few months, you've heard a lot of people try to define this election as a battle between the left and the center. That narrative misses the entire point of what we're doing. Every one of us has something much bigger to unite around, and that is keeping MAGA extremism from bringing the chaos we see in Washington into our neighborhoods right here in the state of Wisconsin.
7: Alana, this was a bruising contest. It pointed to a significant ideological gulf between progressive Democrats and centrists like Crowley, and it feels so much like what we've been talking about in other races, including in Michigan. How is Crowley going to pull Wisconsin Democrats together at this moment?
10: I actually think he's doing a pretty good job of it already, to be candid with you. Francesca Hong appeared alongside him already at a unity breakfast. You know, I think it's very similar to what we're seeing in Michigan, where Haley Stevens, you know, publicly hugged Abdul al-Sayed after their very bruising primary and, you know, is already out there saying vote for him, trying to unite. You know, obviously that may not work with some folks on the left who do not feel like Crowley, particularly in Wisconsin, is right for them. But I think Crowley is in a pretty strong position, actually. Hong had a very, very long series of, you know, potential liabilities, starting with her social media posts. Some of her policy positions have not been necessarily fully fleshed out.
7: Her posts about Thanksgiving.
10: Yes, among other things. She also seemed really skeptical of Halloween for some reason. I mean, it was on one sense kind of relatable, who hasn't kind of lamented the holiday grind, and also kind of a distraction because she didn't really figure out how to message them effectively. But all of which is to say, you know, Crowley is a bit more battle-tested, right? And with Hong standing beside him, he's in a pretty decent position.
7: So in Minnesota, progressives had a better night when Lieutenant Governor Peggy Flanagan beat the more centrist candidate, that's Representative Angie Craig, in the state's Democratic Senate primary. Amanda, what role did the massive ICE operation in the Twin Cities earlier this year and the community's mobilization against it play in this race?
8: Yeah, I don't think you can separate the two. I think that this race, that factored very heavily. Representative Craig, you know, was a moderate. She had voted for a piece of immigration legislation that supported Trump's immigration agenda last year, called the Lake and Riley Act. She said that she had come to regret that vote. She actually wrote an entire op-ed about it ahead of the race, or the election, because she knew it was an issue. And so I think just, you know, Minnesota being kind of the epicenter of what we saw at the beginning of this year, and, you know, the massive backlash that created from the, you know, with the public, I don't think you can separate kind of immigration enforcement from the results of that primary.
7: Before we move on to what we saw from the GOP on Tuesday, Naftali, I wonder if we can step back for a moment. Midterm primaries don't see the same number of as general elections, not usually by a long shot, right? But I wonder how much we can make of these narrow results for Democrats that show a party that clearly wants to change but seems very split on the way it should move forward.
11: I mean, I think the big takeaway is that Democrats in general, they want outspoken candidates, they want fighters, they want people who seem to believe deeply in their principles, but to a point. You know, Francesca Hong was a deeply flawed candidate. I think people thought she would have been a real long shot, and they were not willing to go quite that far. But I do think there's a lot of rage on the Democratic side here in the Trump era. I think there's a lot of feeling that they're tired of being lectured about electability when you look on the other side and you see President Trump, who by all accounts should not be electable at all, and here he is in his second term. And so they're tired of those kinds of discussions. I think it's very important for Democrats to keep these midterms a referendum on President Trump, because if they do that, they're going to win. And if it becomes a choice between democratic socialism and MAGAism, then it's tougher for them. The other really interesting takeaway to me is that for all of this socialist surge, so to speak, on the Democratic side, Black voters have not really been along for the ride, and they're such a key part of the Democratic constituency. And that was really notable, I think, in Wisconsin, because, of course, the so-called mainstream candidate is African-American himself, and so it really kind of highlighted that split. And a big question, I think, for Democrats in the fall is going to be whether that coalition holds together.
7: On the GOP side, we saw several Trump-endorsed candidates successful on Tuesday. In Wisconsin, a Trump-endorsed election denier, Republican Representative Tom Tiffany, handily won his party's nomination for governor. Alana, Trump's approval rating is at a historic low, as we will talk about the ongoing war with Iran and high inflation here at home a little bit later in the hour. Can we attribute these primary wins to the continued power of Trump's endorsement, or is that too simplistic?
10: Yeah, I think it is too simplistic. I mean, you look in South Carolina and Darlene Graham didn't exactly run away with it. I mean, you could say that the endorsement she got from Trump was a bit half-hearted, and I wouldn't disagree. But nonetheless, I mean, Trump likes to brag, actually, to his own aides about how he picks winners. The truth is, as he did in South Carolina earlier this year, he sometimes changes his endorsement to pick two people to make sure he can have a winner in his group of endorsees. So I would say absolutely, this is less about his endorsements and more about what it means to carry on the Trump slash MAGA brand in these states. I mean, Tom Tiffany, you know, he's a House member who's very well liked. You know, he's a good, marketable Republican. You know, Darlene Graham and for that matter, Ralph Norman are also, you know, pretty well liked in state. These are people who are kind of taking the Trump brand and attaching it to themselves more than coasting on his endorsement, in my view.
7: Amanda, what do you think these recent primaries should tell us about the willingness of voters on both sides of the aisle to vote for candidates who might deviate from party standard bearers in terms of ideology? How should we be thinking about that?
8: Yeah, I think on the Democratic side, voters are angry, and that's why they're tending to back progressives in some of these elections. They want new representation. They want people who are going to take a harder stance against Trump, particularly his immigration crackdown. They're tending to pick younger candidates because, you know, age has been a big debate within the Democratic Party in particular. On the Republican side, as we were just discussing, I think these results kind of throw into question how much Trump's endorsement, you know, still matters, even with his, you know, approval at this all-time low. So, you know, kind of mixed results on both sides, but I think those are the two general dynamics in each of the party spaces.
7: That's the 19th's Amanda Becker. We're also rounding up the news with Semaphore's Alana Shore and Naftali Ben-David from The Washington Post. Let's talk more about what the Trump administration has been up to this week. On Monday, the president signed an executive order that looks to change the childhood vaccine schedule by cutting the number of immunizations by at least a third and separating out the combined measles, mumps, and rubella vaccine into three separate shots. Not so fast, says Washington Post reporter Lena Sun. She joined us on 1A earlier this week.
12: Just because the White House issues an executive order does not mean it's going to rewrite the federal immunization schedule. That's not how it works. States are the ones who set the vaccine requirements for school. The policy on vaccine recommendations come from an advisory committee to the Centers for Disease Control and Prevention. That's the body. That hasn't changed. So basically, nothing has changed. If you're going to get your annual checkup with the pediatrician's office, I think the pediatricians are going to say, yep, you should still get the MMR vaccine. That's the best protection. And here are the other shots you need to get.
7: Meanwhile, measles have hit the highest case count in 35 years. You can listen to the entire conversation at the1a.org. Also on Monday, the president told reporters he would seek compensation from Iran for those he claimed were killed by the country over the past 50 years. That's in response to Iran saying it would only reopen the Strait of Hormuz if it receives war reparations from Washington. Meanwhile, negotiations are at a stalemate. Alana, what's sort of the latest on everything from this week? Where do we go from here?
10: Well, we're hearing a renewal of this economic isolation talk from the White House that I think is pretty significant, right? This suggestion by the Treasury Secretary and others that we can just sort of force Iran over, I suppose, the medium term to come back to the table by blockading, by relying on sanctions, by squeezing them economically, right? The problem there is that has been tried before, and I think it's been proven not to work. Iran wants to inflict maximum political damage, it seems clear, on the Trump administration at this point by drawing things out. And the closer we get to the midterms, you know, the clearer it becomes that that is happening. So I mean, I liken it to Groundhog Day, right? We see, you know, a return to escalation, then a return to focusing on economic isolation. And, you know, the cycle continues. But at a certain point, the rubber will meet the road and the president's team is going to have to, you know, start accepting some concessions. Already what we heard in terms of a deal on the Strait of Hormuz would have been a concession because it would have, you know, given Iran revenue from that strait, which it didn't have before.
11: Well, I mean, I also think that the Iran war is increasingly being wrapped up in the economy, and people view high gas prices and other high prices as being not only because of the president's tariffs, but also because of a war of choice that the president launched in Iran. Certainly the Democrats are making that case. And I think a place you really don't want to be as a ruling party heading into a midterm is with the president prosecuting a highly unpopular war and with prices very high that can be tied to some of his policies. So I think beyond everything else, the war presents the Republicans with a very difficult challenge in a midterms that are really not that far away anymore.
7: Let's talk for a few minutes about some exclusive reporting from The Washington Post revealing that the president secretly swapped planes leaving last month's NATO summit. The White House said he flew out on the old Air Force One. Instead, the Post reports he slipped off that plane via a catering truck and boarded a smaller military jet in secret. Officials say it was a response to a credible threat from Iran. Reporters traveling with him weren't told he'd left. Naftali, this has been a big story in Washington, D.C. this week.
11: Yeah, I think it's a big story for a lot of reasons. I mean, obviously, there's a whole sort of cloak and dagger element to it. But more important, the decision to be misleading about where the president is and not to even correct that after it was all over and didn't matter anymore was a very unusual decision and not sort of the way these things are usually handled. Secondly, I think for a lot of people, what was striking is that Air Force One, with the crew, the pilots, Trump staffers, reporters, took to the sky as a decoy plane. And so it raises the question if they had credible information, credible enough to remove the president from the plane, that this plane could be shot out of the sky, why did they then go ahead and send it on its way with a lot of people still on it? So I think for a lot of people, and particularly Trump's critics, you know, really crystallizes some of their views of the Trump administration and the way it is purportedly very focused on the president to the exclusion of anyone else.
7: You know, Naftali, back in July, the New York Times reported that the new Air Force One they give from Qatar had security gaps compared to the old Air Force One. Where does this latest reporting fit into that story?
11: I mean, it really muddies everything. I mean, the concerns about the Qatari plane are security concerns, and it's being retrofitted now. No one knows how long it's going to take. The purported reason for the president taking the old Air Force One from Turkey is that it was the new one wasn't safe yet, but now it seems like the old one wasn't safe enough either. So I think what this does is it underlies the extent to which there are real security concerns, potentially with both planes in a modern era when a lot of places have drones, a lot of places have missiles, and it's a pretty hostile world.
7: More Trump administration news. You've heard her voice on 1A a lot. Caroline Leavitt, the White House press secretary, is leaving her role at the end of the month to focus taking care of her two young children. She's 28, the youngest press secretary in history. The president says she'll stay on as an outside advisor. Amanda, what did you make of her time at the job and her exit surprise announcement this week?
8: I think from the administration and the president's perspective, her tenure was a success. I mean, she is someone who speaks fluent MAGA. She seems to have a genuine understanding of kind of the president's reasoning and positions. She completely upended operations for the White House press corps. I mean, she took over the pool. That is the group of reporters who travel with the president and kind of sit in the briefing room. She decided who got to travel with the president on Air Force One, who got to get into events, which outlets, which reporters sometimes specifically. She added conservative podcasters and people from non-traditional conservative media to the briefing room and gave them assigned seats. So I believe she's also the second longest serving press secretary for Trump across both of his terms. So I think this is, from the president and the White House's standpoint, a very successful tenure.
7: We're rounding up the week's news. That's Amanda Becker, national reporter for the 19th News. Alana Shore is also with us, senior Washington editor for Semaphore, and the Washington Post, Naftali Ben-David. And you, I see the questions and comments coming. We will get to them after the break. You can add your voice by emailing 1A at WAMU.org. I'm Nyla Boodoo. This is 1A.

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1: 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I think he is a complicated character. I think he often believes what he is saying in the moment.
0: Ronan Farrow and Andrew Marantz on the enigma of Sam Altman. 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
8: Some may say that I'm crazy, but I really love to play in front of a large audience. 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

0: at the box office. I just saw it this week. If you've seen the film, you know that the plot revolves heavily around something called Zeus's Law, a sacred law of hospitality. 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Nolan does not use it in the movie. 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Although if you're like me and you did a deep dive after the movie, you probably already know the answer to this. Speaking of movies, we are talking Monday about our most memorable summer movie-going experiences. 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We want all of your stories of summer at the cinema. Leave us a voicemail at 855-236-1212. That's 855-236-1A1A, and we'll hear some of your memories on Monday. Let's get back to the news roundup with Natalie Ben-David, politics and government editor at The Washington Post, Amanda Becker, national reporter for the 19th News, and Alana Shore, senior Washington editor for Semaphore. This week marks an anniversary for us here in Washington, D.C. Those of us who live here have been tracking firsthand. It's been 1 year since National Guard troops started patrolling the city streets. That deployment has now grown to around 4,700 troops, and it's now extended through Inauguration Day of 2029. The administration says the city is safer, but D.C.'s own numbers say violent crime overall is actually up slightly from last year. Naftali, we were just talking over the break, you and I, about this is a daily occurrence. I look out my window every single day and I see, armed troops walking by. What has been the real effect of the National Guard here in D.C.?
1: Well, it's complicated in the sense that crime has gone down, but also that crime was going down already. And so trying to sort of disaggregate what of it has to do with the National Guard and what of it was just part of a national trend of falling crime everywhere for the past few years is hard. There's been a couple recent studies that suggest the presence hasn't had a huge effect, certainly on violent crime. There is some indication that it's had an effect on property crime. But by and large, it's just not clear that it's had much of an effect at all. The second point, though, that's, I think, important is even if, for the sake of argument, it was reducing crime, what is the lesson here? We can't send the National Guard, presumably, to every single city in the country. So if it turns out that sending armed troops does result in a reduction in crime, I just don't know how that's scalable or financially how it's supportable. So to me, it's not really clear what the larger takeaway is here, even if it were to turn out that they'd caused a major reduction in crime. And to this point, there's no evidence that that is the case.
0: Alana, the nonpartisan watchdog, the Project on Government Oversight, projects that this deployment will cost close to $3 billion by the time it's set to end in 2029. Is there anything that would make the administration pull back on this?
2: No, not in my view, particularly since the incoming mayor of D.C. is someone who's been more oppositional towards the president than Muriel Bowser, who's the outgoing, right? I mean, a political opponent is just going to, I think, make this administration dig in.
0: Let's turn to the economy. Some not great news for Americans with home and car loans. More people are falling behind on payments than at any other time in the past decade. That's according to new data from the Federal Reserve of New York. Amanda, what does this trend tell us about the broader state of the economy and how it's affecting American consumers?
3: Yeah, so the data out this week showed that a greater share of people in the country have gone at least 30 days late on their mortgage payments in the second quarter, and that is higher than in any quarter since 2015. Now, they are saying that this is very uneven, and it just reflects how, you know, mixed the experiences are of people in this economy. You have some people who are doing really well, and they're saying they feel good about everything. They feel secure in their jobs. Life is great. Then you have other people who are really struggling because there's a challenging job market right now. Prices are still high due to inflation, although inflation does seem to have cooled a bit over the last month. But this really reflects the uneven experience that Americans are having right now financially.
0: Naftali, Amanda was just talking about inflation. We did get new inflation numbers for July. What did they tell us about where consumer prices are right now?
1: It seems like inflation did moderate in July. Inflation was very high a couple of months ago. It was lower last month, or I should say June, and then also lower in July. But it's been really up and down. To some degree, it depends on President Trump and Iran. You know, prices shoot up when there seems to be hostilities going on, and less so when there's more talk of peace. But this whole economy overall has just been, I think, rocky, spotty, bumpy, whatever.

0: word you want to use. It is certainly not collapsed. We're not in a recession, but there's a lot of trouble spots. And I think that puts President Trump kind of in the situation that President Biden was in, actually, ironically, which is trying to tell Americans that the economy isn't as bad as they think it is. And I think that's never a place you want to be as the president. And President Trump exploited it very well when President Biden had that message, but now he finds himself in the same situation.
1: Alana, how could this play into the Fed's decision-making? Does it make an interest rate raise more likely?
2: You know, I was actually surprised to see after the most recent Fed meeting, the odds of a rate hike kind of have stayed the same for the September meeting, around a third. You know, the even money being obviously on leaving rates intact. Now, I don't think that's going to hold necessarily. It really just depends on whether inflation continues to show signs of maybe dipping back down. We're in like a mini roller coaster situation with inflation, right? So, you know, I don't think it actually changes the Fed's dynamic much in the near term. However, a lot depends on Kevin Warsh. You know, I've been really struck by the degree to which President Trump, you know, really jawboned and pressured Jerome Powell, his predecessor, so fiercely, you know, to actually cut rates, which is now really just never going to happen. And now seems to be giving Warsh enough room that he probably could successfully raise rates if he had to without political pushback.
1: Treasury Secretary Scott Bessent shared his thoughts about the economy. Let's hear that.
3: I got sick of hearing about this K-shaped economy. I can say here definitively, the K-shaped economy is over, and we're seeing more of a C economy where the lower end of wage earners are finally clawing it back, just like they did in President Trump's first term.
1: I'm telling you, what is a K-shaped economy? I'm not sure I've ever heard of a C economy. It maybe speaks to what you're talking about how rocky everything is right
0: I think
1: now.
0: That's right. I mean, a K-shaped economy is where the economic well-being, and particularly the income of higher earners, is shooting upward, and that of lower earners is shooting downward. And hence, you know, in theory, that creates something of a K-shaped graph. And I suppose a C-shaped economy is where people at the lower end are doing a little bit better. There's some signs that that's happening, but like everything else, it's up and down and it's uncertain. Secretary Bessent isn't completely wrong. I'm not sure he's completely right. But I think for most consumers, they don't know from K, they don't know from C. I mean, all they know is they have a lot of economic anxiety. Gas prices seem high. Food prices seem high. They're worried. And telling them that they're now in a C instead of in a K, I don't think it's going to make a lot of people feel much better.
1: Amanda, what are you hearing from your reporting, particularly from your readers about this?
4: Yeah, so I spend a lot of time, obviously, here in Ohio. We have two very competitive statewide races this year for governor and Senate. Both Dr. Amy Acton and former Senator Sherrod Brown, the Democratic candidates, are really just hammering affordability in their campaigns. And that reflects that when you look at the polling of the greatest concern of voters this year, including swing voters and centrist voters, it is affordability. And that brings in gas prices. That brings in concerns about the war in Iran that are related to gas prices. That brings in the high cost of food. You know, you have people paying more for berries and vegetables and then having to throw them away because they're worried about getting, and I can never pronounce
1: it, cyclosporia.
4: Yeah. And so, you know, this is the number one issue for voters here in Ohio and in many places in the country. So, you know, this is what you hear from anyone you interview, essentially, about what they're thinking about headed into this year's elections.
1: That's Amanda Becker with the 19th News. We're also with Semaphore's Alana Shore and the Washington Post's Neftali Ben-David. And you, we've gotten so many comments. I want to go back to some things that our listeners have been saying about things during the hour. We get this email from Emily regarding the White House plane story. And Emily says, I do see an argument for letting the decoy Air Force One depart as planned. If it was known that the president had left, then potential attackers would know to look for a different plane. If a bunch of people were evacuated, I don't trust the so-called journalists he's invited into the press pool to not stupidly tweet it out or something. Maybe Pete Hegseth would like to announce it on Signal again. Thanks, sir. You can keep the emails coming for the next few minutes. It's 1A at WAMU.org. Neftali, I want to ask you about this because actually there you there are past administrations where this is actually similar stories have come up.
0: Well, the one that I really know about was I was covering President Clinton. I think it might have been in the year 2000 when he visited Pakistan, which at the time was a pretty scary place. And there was a similar kind of bait and switch situation where President Clinton was not on the plane that they said he was going to be on, also for security reasons. However, they didn't send up a decoy. It just wasn't clear sort of where he was or what plane he was on. And they did brief the press. Now, I will say this is before the era of social media and phones. So in fairness, maybe they had more confidence that it wasn't going to leak out. But they certainly were not secretive about it in the way that this administration is. They told everybody what happened afterward. And again, they didn't send up a plane that the president was ostensibly on that, you know, if they thought it was a target, would remain a target with the people who were on it.
1: We're getting quite a few emails as well about TPS and Haitians, and I just want to read a few of those. From Brian in Detroit, the administration's attitude and actions for TPS protectees and all immigrants looks a lot like Germany in the 1930s. How long until the next solutions to Trump Miller's immigrant problem? Susan says, I continue to be outraged at what is going on in this country as it increasingly becomes more racist in its actions from the top. I don't really know what to do to voice this outrage other than to pray and write to my congressional representatives, which I have done and continue to do. But now to dehumanize them with these ankle monitors, it is, you know, it said we need to look out for what's going on with these people because you may be next. Last email about this from Stuart, who says the Haitians in Springfield are not only here legally working, raising families and enriching their communities, they're also paying taxes. Are those pushing for deportation considering how these taxes will be replaced? Many of the jobs left behind by those deported will no doubt go unfilled. Amanda, can I ask you about the economic impact of this to Stuart's email?
4: Yeah, so it's going to depend on the area, but in some places, you know, Haitian TPS holders have been in critical healthcare settings. They've been home aides. So this could have an impact on people's ability to access healthcare going forward and get kind of the staffing levels that some facilities need. In Springfield, which is the area that I'm most familiar with because that's where I've spent a lot of time, Haitian TPS holders, well, Haitian immigrants generally, no matter what status they're on, because some are on asylum, represent as many as 1 in 4 or 1 in 5 residents of Springfield, which is a city of about 60,000. You know, companies have opened headquarters there because of this, because there was this readily available workforce. They have, you know, created second outposts in Springfield. And this group of immigrants has really helped revitalize that economy. And, you know, Republican Governor Mike DeWine, that's part of what he's warning about, is that when you take away the ability of either, you know, a fourth of a city or a fifth of a city to work, or they're not there at all, and now potentially, you know, they don't have that income, which is further stressing kind of like the charities and the nonprofits that are providing aid to people in that area, this could have really devastating economic impacts for some of these places.
1: We're almost to the end of the hour, so let's go to everyone's reporter's notebooks about stories that we missed or what they're watching next week. I will start with my favorite story this week was the White Sox fans flocking to Wright Field in Chicago for a Pope night this week. Thousands don pontiff-style hats with the team's logo to honor Pope Leo, who's an Illinois native and a Sox fan. The hats were the biggest promotional giveaway in White Sox history, more than 40,000 given away. And I will say, as a former Chicagoan, it was a delight in all the messages I got from friends in Chicago and videos of this week. Neftali, what stories did you want to mention?
0: Well, the thing I'm really going to keep an eye on, I think, in the next weeks is Todd Blanche, the new attorney general. He's under tremendous pressure from all sides. President Trump, of course, will probably continue to want him to prosecute people he sees as his adversaries. But he also got real pushback during his confirmation from Republican senators, notably, who want him to rein in the president a little bit. And how he navigates that in the weeks to come, I think, is going to be incredibly important.
1: Alana?
2: I'll be watching primaries in Florida, specifically Corey Mills, who I'm seeing House Republicans in the MAGA camp turn against. He has huge ethical problems, and I think his colleagues want to see him taken down.
1: Amanda?
4: I, as always, will be continuing to track the immigration situation here because it changes day to day in terms of the Haitian TPS holders, but also really paying attention to kind of Blanche's first weeks on the job, in addition to kind of the concerns that the president wants him to deliver on. He does have the potential to satisfy kind of some dissatisfaction within the anti-abortion movement that has grown really frustrated with the president and his administration not acting on some of their priorities. So they see him as kind of a potential reset, and I will be looking at that very closely.
5: Have we seen any of that come up, Amanda, as we're talking about primaries?
4: Abortion, the issue of abortion?
5: Mm-hmm. Yeah.
4: So it's not having an impact in the Republican primaries that I have noticed so far, because, you know, the Trump candidates are still winning in some cases and not in others. But I do think it just speaks to kind of a larger enthusiasm issue of are they going to work kind of to turn out the president's people in the same way they did in past elections.
5: Big thanks to our panel today. That's Amanda Becker, national reporter for the 19th News. I want to thank Naftali Ben-David, politics and government editor at The Washington Post, and Alana Shore, senior Washington editor for Semaphore. Have a great weekend, everyone. Mike Kidd is our engineer and sound designer. Thomas Liu and Matthew Simonson produce our podcast. Chris Castano is our digital editor. And Alexandra Boti is our senior supervising producer. This program comes to you from WAMU, part of American University in Washington, distributed by NPR. I'm Nyla Boodoo. Thanks for listening. This is 1A.

0: 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It's a new Workday. 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
3: A big test for the brand new president of Colombia, who tells citizens you're not alone after a 7.4 magnitude earthquake on Monday. From WAMU and NPR in Washington, this is 1A. Voodoo. Today on 1A's International News Roundup, the latest from Colombia with more than 4,000 people missing. But the UN praises the new administration, saying all the institutions have worked. President Trump and Iran both say they control the Strait of Hormuz. Who's really in control? We have the latest from the region. In Russia, fallout after Ukraine hits a refinery hub and a grain port. Russia is the world's largest grain exporter. And President Putin threatens ships from the European Union as the bloc sanctions Russia's shadow fleet. That's all coming up after the news.
4: Live from NPR News in Washington, I'm Dan Ronan. Luigi Mangione has pleaded guilty in New York to federal stalking charges in connection with the December 2024 shooting death of United Healthcare CEO Brian Thompson. Mangione said he made a gun on a 3D printer, traveled to New York posing as an investor to get information about the healthcare event that Thompson was attending. After the court hearing, U.S. Attorney Jamie McDonald, whose office handled the prosecution, spoke to reporters.
5: The defendant committed this murder in an attempt to draw public attention to his dislike of certain businesses. But we live in a civilized society governed by the rule of law. We debate, we disagree, we protest. We do not commit murder.
4: Prosecutors plan to seek a life prison term at Mangione's sentencing set for December the 18th. He also faces state murder charges. The Centers for Disease Control and Prevention say the number of cases of cyclosporus across the U.S. has reached nearly 14,000. An additional 10,000 cases linked to iceberg lettuce grown in Mexico are now suspected. NPR's Yuki Noguchi reports.
6: This year's cyclosporiasis outbreak busts past prior records. Susan Main says that's in part because of the Trump administration's staff cuts across health agencies last year. Main headed the Food and Drug Administration's Food Safety Division until 3 years ago.
7: I think that that has really pushed us into a new level of vulnerability in terms of our food safety system.
6: She says key FDA staff coordinating international outbreak response were cut, though the FDA says it continues to work with foreign partners. Federal funding and staff working on cyclospora research at the CDC were also cut. Yuki Noguchi, NPR News.
4: Retail spending, a key economic measure of the U.S. economy, declined in July for the first time in months. NPR's Elena Saluka reports.
8: In July, compared to June, people spent a bit less on autos and auto parts, on electronics, and at gas stations, as gas prices had dipped a bit. But the big reason why retail sales fell in July compared to June seems to do with Prime Day. It's a big sales event that was previously in July, but this year was moved to June. And so online sales fell 2.2% month to month. Now, comparing the spending to last year, sales grew almost across the board, with people buying more clothes and gardening supplies. Spending at restaurants and bars was up 5%, and higher gas prices had people spending more at gas stations by 16% from a year ago. Alina Seluch, NPR News.
4: AAA says the national average price for gasoline was up 3 cents last week to $4.07 a gallon. It's NPR. It's the final day for the public to weigh in on potential changes to the federal wilderness rules. From Boise State Public Radio, Heath Drusen reports.
9: The Interior Department began allowing the public to comment on policies governing wilderness study areas in July. That could lead to changes in management practices on millions of acres of public land. Tracy Stone Manning is the president of the Wilderness Society and former director of the Bureau of Land Management.
10: I think the administration is building on its record of systematically attacking every protected acre in the country.
9: Activity on designated wilderness and wilderness study areas is severely restricted in order to preserve their natural states. The Department of Interior did not respond to requests for comment. For NPR News, I'm Heath Drusen.
4: A series of shootings in Michigan Friday left six people, including the suspected gunman, dead after an extensive search, and the victims were found at two different locations. The shootings took place in Michaukee County, about 170 miles northwest of Detroit. Lieutenant Ashley Miller is a sheriff's department spokesperson.
11: Not only is this difficult for our investigators and our troopers, but it's very hard for this community. You know, this type of loss is tragic.
4: Police are not saying what the motive for the shootings might have been. The Dow, the NASDAQ, and the S&P all finished lower Friday, but as stocks closed the week, the NASDAQ and the S&P finished higher for the week. For the first time ever, the S&P also crossed the 7,800 mark before closing lower. This is NPR News.
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3: I'm Nyla Boodoo. It's the international edition of the 1A News Roundup. This week, a top Iranian advisor says the U.S. military is, quote, weaker than what we perceived. But Defense Secretary Pete Hegseth says a U.S. blockade of the Strait of Hormuz could last indefinitely. We will get the latest. Plus, Israel's ambassador to the U.N. defends illegal settlements in the West Bank. And in Russia, Ukraine hits key targets, including oil and grain depots. We're going to cover all of that and more with our expert panel. Asma Khalid is here with us, co-host of the Global Story podcast from the BBC. Great to see you, Asma.
16: Thank you. Thanks for having me back.
3: Joyce Kadam, editor-in-chief of El Monitor, also in studio with us. We're always happy to have you, Joyce.
17: Great to be with you, Nyla.
3: And joining us on the line, James Kitfield, senior fellow at the Center for the Study of the Presidency in Congress and author of In the Company of Heroes, the inspiring stories of Medal of Honor recipients from America's longest wars in Afghanistan and Iraq. James, welcome back.
18: Great to be back.
3: Asma, Joyce, and James are here to answer your questions about the week. You can email us your comments as well to 1a@wamu.org. Let's start this hour in Colombia. On Monday, the Pacific coast was hit with a 7.4 magnitude earthquake. More than 280 people have died. Nearly 4,000 have been wounded. The earthquake brought down 170 buildings and left nearly 50,000 homeless in Cali, in Choco, about 150 miles from the capital, Bogota. These survivors described the ordeal.
19: I heard the alert on my phone and I shouted, earthquake, earthquake. It was getting stronger and stronger. Thank God we survived and didn't suffer more.
20: I thank God I saved my children. If I hadn't run out of the building with them, we would all be like those who are still trapped in the building.
3: The earthquake comes just weeks after a massive earthquake killed more than 6,000 people in Venezuela. This week, Colombia's Geological Service documented more than 150 aftershocks since Monday's quake. James, the State Department says that disaster response teams from the U.S. are in Colombia, and the Trump administration has pledged more than $15 million in aid.
16: The areas most affected have faced ongoing crises of poverty and civil warfare. What else are rescue crews up against in these areas?
17: In a word, they're up against time. There's really a window after these horrible earthquakes like this where people are buried under rubble and you have to get them out within 2 or 3 days normally to, you know, have a good chance of survival. So this happened Monday, and here we are on Friday. So the main thing they're up against is the time clock and also getting all the international aid into the country. As you said, the State Department's moved, it's pledged $15 million. I think it'll have to go much higher than that eventually. But a lot of other countries in the region are pouring in, search teams, et cetera. But it's a race against time.
16: The new Colombian president, Abelardo de la Espriella, was sworn in only 3 days before the quake. He's never held public office since the presidency and rose to power on promises to crack down on criminals and resurgent armed gangs. He was also endorsed by President Trump. De la Espriella said he would personally lead the disaster response.
18: No están solos.
21: You are not alone. Colombia has a president who cares about the people and who will do everything in his power to help them in the most difficult moments, strong for the homeland.
18: Firme por la patria.
16: Asma, how much will management of this disaster be a test of his very new leadership?
20: Mm-hmm. It's very much a test of his leadership. I mean, I think there's something very universal about the idea that when natural disasters happen, regardless of where and what they are, this is not unique to Latin America, that they are often seen as key tests for elected officials. We did an episode recently, 1 month on, after those deadly quakes in Venezuela that you mentioned. I mean, those were the strongest earthquakes we've seen in neighboring Venezuela in about a century. And a month on, the interim government is being tested in Venezuela over how things are being resourced. The fact that there's not a temporary housing hasn't been allocated. People still haven't found relatives. And that does hold up. I mean, we're seeing that in Venezuela. I think the other thing I'll mention about the new leader, Espriella, is that he is on the right end of the spectrum. He is a right-wing politician who was, as you say, clearly endorsed by President Trump. But he also comes after 4 years of a man who governed Colombia from the far left progressive end of the spectrum. And so I think how he is actually able to steer his country out of this earthquake, people will in the back of their minds be able to compare him with his predecessor.
22: And I would just add to Asma's point, this is a guy who, on the day that the earthquake hit, he went ahead and recognized the Golan Heights in Syria, the occupied Golan Heights, as Israeli territory. So he already unleashed a different kind of political disaster in the Middle East, where governments are coming out. Arab governments are condemning him. The Syrian government lodged an official complaint at the United Nations. So at a time when Bogota needs all the resources, all the support from the international community, this guy seems to be bent on just a different set of priorities, but worth mentioning still that, you know, this is not as bad as Venezuela. Mm. It actually hit deeper geologically, which means the impact is less. And they do have, in the western side of Colombia, they have more resources. This is the coffee rich area. So hopefully we will see a quicker recovery.
16: James, beyond the financial pledge from the U.S., has any other help? What are we seeing about international help being offered to Colombia?
17: Well, we've seen, like I said, search teams. I think it was Mexico has pledged 2 military aircraft. They're bringing in 20 tons of food and medicine, as well as security people. There's Colombia itself. El Salvador has also offered 2 planes loaded with aid. So there's the response you would hope for from the region. But, you know, as has been mentioned, this has been a devastating earthquake, and it's coming after the region's already dealt with the Venezuela earthquake. So it's a difficult position for a new leader like him.
16: Let's move now to developments in the Strait of Hormuz. On Tuesday at Joint Base Andrews, President Trump said this.
23: I don't trust Iran. Why? Are you saying I trust Iran? I'm the last person that trusts Iran. They've lied to me constantly. We have total control over the Hormuz Strait right now. They don't have control. We have total control. We own it. And at some point, maybe they'll do something and then they get blown away. But we're in a very good position.
16: On Wednesday, the president doubled down, posting on his Truth Social platform, quote, "The USA has total control over the Strait of Hormuz. I think we will keep it," end quote. Within minutes, the Persian Gulf Strait Authority posted on X claims and repeated posts by U.S. officials that the Strait of Hormuz is no longer blocked do not change the reality. The Strait of Hormuz remains blocked and will not be reopened until Iran's conditions are accepted. The Persian Gulf Strait Authority is the agency set up to manage transit through the strait and collect tolls soon after the war began. Joyce, look, we're looking at 8 vessels just navigating the strait, the lowest daily count since August 5th. That's according to data from the analytics firm Kepler. Despite that, what we're hearing with the president, who's actually in control of the strait?
22: Well, it's a very good question. And Naila, it depends what we mean by control. Our national security correspondent, Jared Zuba, had a good piece on that this week. If it means the ability to influence the flow of commercial traffic through the state, then Iran is pushing the control of the Strait of Hormuz. As you mentioned, it's now the number is 8-9 ships on a good day. Before the war, mm-hmm. it was 100. So for the U.S. to claim that it controls the strait, I think Trump might be talking about naval, overwhelming naval force over there. But all Iran needs to do is just fire a drone, hit a ship, and that just scares the heck out of insurance companies that are trying to find different routes. So the control is contested at best, what we can say here, and Iran is in a very good position of extorting traffic through the strait.
16: Meanwhile, Pakistan's defense minister says the U.S. and Iran are closer to a deal than ever. James, there's so many mixed messages here. Can you help us sort through the noise? What is the status of Pakistan? Also, Qatari-mediated talks between the U.S. and Iran. Is there any movement on either side asking for compensation? Iran has been asking for compensation for U.S. violations for the now-lapsed interim peace deal that was agreed to in June.
17: You know, you played that clip from President Trump, and it really just drives home hearing it again, which I've heard it before, which is that we don't have a reliable narrator of this conflict. We certainly can't trust what the Iranians say, and we can't trust our own president. Clearly, we do not have total control of the Strait of Hormuz. That is obvious to everyone who's looking at the situation. So, but he'll continue to say that because he thinks it plays up his hand in this deal making. What we know is that the Pakistan Qatari talks, they're saying positive things, but again, they are incentivized to say positive things about a deal being, on the verge of being agreed to. On the Oman-Iran negotiations, the last word on that was we're at a critical point on that. But that discussion was really about how Iran and Oman will jointly manage the Strait of Hormuz. There's been talk about, maybe the traffic comes in on the route next to Iran and goes out on the route next to Oman. But unless, as long as there's a toll being charged in that international waterway, there's no way the Trump administration can play this as a victory. So we're kind of at a stalemate, I guess would be the short-term way to put it.
16: We'll have more on Iran and U.S. negotiations after the break with James Kitfield, senior fellow at the Center for the Study of the Presidency in Progress, Joyce Kottam, editor-in-chief of El Monitor, and Asma Khalid, co-host of the BBC's Global Story podcast. I'm Naila Boudou. 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

0: Later today on This American Life, 29 days after a local hospital closed its birthing unit, Katie went to labor. So that's not great, right? And then something else happened.
1: I said, Sasha, then get a chainsaw and cut the wall down, because I didn't want the baby to die.
0: One doctor doing incredible things, so many of them, things she has never done before. That's later today.
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6: I'm Nyla Boodoo. Let's get back to 1A's International News Roundup with our expert panel, Asma Khalid, co-host of the BBC podcast Global Story, Joyce Cottam, editor-in-chief of El Monitor, and James Kitfield, senior fellow at the Center for the Study of the Presidency in Congress. Let's pick up on U.S. and Iran negotiations. This week, a top advisor to the overall commander of Iran's Islamic Revolutionary Guard Corps, or IRGC, spoke to PBS NewsHour, saying that the U.S. military is, quote, weaker than what we perceived.
7: We have not yet reached our final objective. This is clear. Up until now, we are victorious. In the future, we will continue to be victorious. The longer this war lasts, the more experience we gain. We had never seen a real war to gain real experience, to learn how to fight with America. In these 5 months, we have learned how. We have also seen how the American military is weaker than what we perceived.
6: It has been a long-running policy of Iran's Revolutionary Guard to never speak to American media, which is why this interview was so surprising. I was very absorbed in watching these 9 minutes. Joyce, why now? And your reaction to this interview, first of all?
8: It's fascinating, unusual interview, as you mentioned, Nyla. To me, this tells me this regime feels emboldened. They feel they want to address Western audience, specifically American, U.S. audience. They've mentioned Congress. They've mentioned that the slogan of death to America does not mean death to America as a nation, but just American leadership and the political the trajectory of American politics. But this is, I mean, what we are seeing play on the ground in Iran is effectively the third iteration of the Islamic Republic. This war was very good for them. They've managed to consolidate their control, especially the IRGC, and they don't want a ceasefire. They feel they could win in a war of attrition, and this is what the IRGC commander was telling PBS.
9: I mean, this interview was fascinating to watch. Now, I was riveted because, as you say, it's a perspective that we just don't often hear. And to me, one of the most insightful moments was when he said, one way to prolong this war is wait. We said one way is to prolong this war till we get to the next term of the presidency. I mean, that is a shocking thing to hear out loud. And look, we don't know how accurate that perspective is writ large or whether Iran has the capabilities to do that. But there were multiple moments where he seemed to be very astutely aware of some of the internal domestic political
6: tension. Oh, even saying if I were a member of the American Congress, this is what I would be asking.
9: And talking about the strategic decisions of when to strike and the messaging and stock purchases. I mean, that is a very live, active debate in domestic politics of how President Trump has navigated this war and some within his administration. And so I just thought it was insightful to me of, the Iranian government, the Iranian leadership is aware of our domestic politics, is trying to speak to somewhat of an American audience. And yet the reverse, I don't know. I don't know how accurate it is. To me, I mean, I don't think the average American, I certainly don't, even as somebody who follows foreign affairs, have a great pulse on what is going on inside Iran. I think for many Americans, Iran seems very closed off, a bit like a North Korea situation. I found it fascinating that the Iranian government seems to be trying to pay attention to what's going on, and in this instance, actually trying to speak to an American audience.
8: Mm-hmm. I mean, and I just don't think they want this war to stop. This was a regime before February 28 that was facing domestic pressure, reeling economy. The economy is still reeling for sure, but it was politically very weakened. Now they're using this war to claim not just regional supremacy that they're fighting the big aggressor, the United States and Israel, but also consolidating internally.
6: Right. James, can I ask you about this? Iran's regime announced this week it will replace its top national security advisor with longtime military commander Mohsen Rezaei. He's a prominent hardliner, close ally of Supreme Leader Ayatollah Mujtaba Khamenei. What is the signal about how IRGC hardliners are consolidating power, James?
10: Well, it's a clear signal that they are consolidating power and that they are more hardline, and I don't think that we really understood this, than the theocratic government that we have and the Israelis have basically decapitated. It's led to the military being in charge now. They're very hardline. And, you know, I second what has already been said, that you can't really trust what the Iranians say, but if they act like they are talking, then you have to believe that they do think that they are going to be victorious in this, because they think time is on their side. And they can take more pain than we can dish out. And we've seen all the reports about the strains of this operation on our aircraft carriers, on our munition stocks. And they think that time is on their side. And that's a big problem for us as a country and for this administration. And I think, let's hope that some of these talks lead to some sort of modus operandi where we can, because there's nothing but bad escalation sort of choices ahead unless we reach some sort of agreement. And if it's an agreement where Iran controls the Strait of Hormuz, it will be a very hard narrative to sell as a victory for the Trump administration.
9: I mean, that's what I was going to say. I mean, ultimately for President Trump, this is not a war of survival. It is, in fact, a war, I would argue, that for domestic political reasons, he would very much prefer to wrap up before the midterm elections. For the Iranian government, it increasingly appears this is very much a war for survival, and they will just have different, I think, end equations and end terms for that. The one last thing I want to mention real quick on the Strait of Hormuz, though, I think what is fascinating is how frequently we continue to talk about this as being part of the discussion to end the war, because it was not even part of the initial engagement to go to war. And to me, that shows that the United States does not have all the leverage at once.
8: And
9: this
8: was
9: not the intention we heard of.
8: It was open before the war.
6: Right. There were no tolls being charged.
8: No tolls being charged. Iran was playing, you know, with all regional countries. Now they're firing on regional countries, and the strait is closed.
9: So the goals have moved during the course of this war.
8: Entirely. I mean, there was a good piece in Politico by Nahal Tusi on this. The crisis that the Trump administration faces is similar to Bush with the Iraq war, but where Bush had to, boost troops, do a counterinsurgency campaign. But this is not feasible for this administration.
6: I want to ask you all about some exclusive reporting from the Washington Post that found a possible Iranian threat towards Air Force One after the NATO summit. The warning prompted the president to be secretly flown out of Turkey on a different plane, sneaking onto a catering truck while Air Force One flew separately. Asma, as a former White House reporter, I would love your thoughts on this. The Global Story did a great episode about this that I was just listening to. The president first of all, also the president has repeatedly asserted that Iran's military has been defeated. What do we know about how serious this threat was?
9: Okay, so what we were told, and in fact, the president himself acknowledged this after the Washington Post broke the story, is that there were credible threats. And he says it was a Secret Service decision to move him from what we were told at the time. He transferred planes actually a couple times in this story. So this was after the NATO summit. He, remember, had the Qatari jet. That's what he flew in on to
6: Turkey. The new Air Force One.
9: To some degree. Yes, the Qatari jet, I would say. And the traditional old Air Force One that people might recall seeing in photos with the blue coloring on the side, that is what he was supposed to fly out of.
6: And that's what everyone thought. Including the reporters who were on the plane.
9: Yes. My understanding is journalists were not told. Nobody was told, and frankly, until this publicly, until the Post broke this story, is that the president ascended the staircase of Air Force One, went out the back, went into a catering truck, which is just wild to imagine, right? Like, is in this catering truck, and then moved to another aircraft to fly to the U.K.,
8: But left everybody behind.
9: A couple of people were on that aircraft carrier with him, but cabinet officials
6: Pete
9: were
6: Hegseth
9: on.
6: Pete Hegseth was with him, but other cabinet officials and the entire White House staff.
9: And the White House press pool. And look, the White House press pool, there have been moments where a president might go into a war zone. I mean, I'm thinking of when Joe Biden went into Ukraine via train. That is a very close hold. But usually the White House Correspondents Association is told. The reporter or the small pool is told. In this occasion, the journalists were not in the loop. And you can make the argument, we're on a plane that was effectively being used as a decoy.
8: And the last time this happened, to Asma's point, where the president goes to an undisclosed location and the press doesn't know about it, was after a September 11 attacks, with George W. Bush being moved to undisclosed location, but that was almost a state of war. So the whole incident raises many questions. The Turkish, intelligence authorities, they're not able independently to corroborate some of the intelligence. We know some of it came from Israel. The Iranians are using the episode to mock the U.S. administration yet again, with silly memes about the catering truck and all of that.
9: I'll also note that the Post broke this story. The Post also had an update saying that the CIA had some doubts about the veracity of this intelligence and that it was relayed by Israeli intelligence. And I should say some officials within the CIA had some concerns about how accurate this intelligence was. I mean, that being said, there have been credible threats against the president of the United States in the past from Iran. There have been threats against John Bolton, who was his national security advisor in the first term. And much of this stems from, I think many listeners will remember, a top Iranian general, Qasem Soleimani, was assassinated by the Trump administration in 2020 during the president's first term. And since then, there have been some threats against Trump himself and Trump administration officials.
8: And he rushed the use of the Qatari gifted.
6: That's what, James, I wanted to ask you about that, right? Because there's been repeated security questions about the new plane, I don't know what we're calling it, the Qatari plane. What does this incident show about those questions that were raised months ago?
10: Well, it shows conclusively that although they retrofitted it with a lot of security measures, it is not close to as capable as the old Air Force One, especially, I gather, from, defense against surface-to-air missiles.
6: But then he wasn't on the old Air Force One either.
10: Right. So, which leads me to believe, and apparently the intelligence suggests that someone had been seen with a shoulder-fired surface-to-air missile,
9: around the surrounding area of NATO. But that sounds strange too. If you've been to a NATO summit, they're locked down. I mean, I'd had multiple security badges.
6: I was also a mile of a perimeter to get into a NATO summit, right?
8: But this was in the Middle East.
10: You're not going to take a chance with the President of the United States. I don't care if he's a mile away or 2 miles away. That doesn't strike me as being that. I think the Secret Service will always, you know, err on the side of caution. But what it does show that, you know, I think we should all think about if Iran was serious about this, and apparently it was a very serious intelligence that led him to do this and the Secret Service to do this, what would have happened if they were successful? That's why. That's how fraught this issue is. If they had taken down the President of the United States, we would be all out war with Iran and maybe its allies, which include Russia. So it just goes to show you how fraught this period is with so many conflicts and so much disruption in the sort of global international order.
6: Before we move on, I did want to say on Tuesday, a court in Damascus sentenced ousted Syrian President Bashar Assad to death in absentia. He was sentenced for murder, torture, crimes against humanity committed before and during the country's 14-year civil war that left about 500,000 dead. Assad fled to Russia, where he and his family are living in asylum. Joyce, what's the significance of these convictions in absentia?
8: Huge. This is really a watershed moment, not just for Syria, but for transitional justice across the Middle East. Syria particularly, you know, this is a regime, Naila, as we've covered so many times, this is a criminal regime, ex-regime, hands soaked in blood from the minute they came to power in the 70s through the Hama massacre where they killed 20,000 in cold blood, through the occupation of Lebanon, through the Syrian civil war. Killing their people was there, how they survived and how they stayed in power. So sentencing not just Bashar, but his brother Maher, his security guy Atif Najib is really enormous. The thing, though, however, it will remain symbolic unless Russia decides otherwise. Mm-hmm. Bashar, his wife Esma, the family, the brother are all enjoying their time in Moscow. They've been seen at, restaurants. His former UN ambassador was just seen celebrating a birthday party in Moscow. So they're very much sheltered in Russia. But if Russia decides otherwise, with a deal with the new Syrian government to hand him over, then we will see real justice.
6: Let's move to the future of Gaza now that Israel has rejected Donald Trump's plan for the territory. On Sunday, Israeli Prime Minister Benjamin Netanyahu told his parliament he will not commit to any withdrawal in Gaza until Hamas disarms. Israel controls more than 60% of Gaza right now, with the militant group Hamas in charge of the rest. James, Hamas has long refused full disarmament. The Trump plan for Gaza grew out of a ceasefire from October that Hamas agreed to. What is behind Israel's position, especially when we think of the fact that the U.S. is pushing for this?
10: Well, it's two facts that are really relevant here, one of which is Bibi Netanyahu is facing an election in October, and he has a very hard right government that's looking at him to, be very strong on the issue of Gaza. And he also, it was his administration was in charge on October 7th when that horrible terrorist attack from Hamas came. So that'll be reminded to everyone who's voting in Israel. So he has to be very hardline on this. And also shows that we've seen recently is that U.S. and Israeli interests are diverging, and primarily from this Iranian war. Bibi has an election coming up. Gaza, Hamas is not ready to give up all its weapons until the Israelis, withdraw. And the Israelis say they're not going to withdraw until they give up their weapons. The Hezbollah in Lebanon, we've seen where Israel wants to keep that conflict going and keep denigrating them, but it's not working for Trump because he wants a deal on the Strait of Hormuz. And then the West Bank is basically the settlers are run amok in the West Bank. And that is causing a lot of consternation, not only with the U.S. administration, but, around the world. And Bibi Netanyahu has no reason to clamp down on those settlers because he's facing this election in the fall.
6: I do want to get to the settlers. We'll get to that after the break. But Asma, can I just ask, would we possibly see a resumption of attacks that have devastated the Gaza Strip, given what Israel has said?
11: I think it's really hard to predict what will happen now in Gaza. I would argue that ever since the ceasefire was first announced, attacks have continued. There has been a consistent, steady number of strikes in the interim as well.
6: We're rounding up the week's news. That's Asma Khalid, co-host of the BBC podcast Global Story. Joyce Cottom is also with us, editor-in-chief of El Monitor, and James Kitfield, senior fellow at the Center of the Study of the Presidency and Congress. Send us your thoughts and questions. You can email us at 1a@wamu.org. Coming up, we'll be talking about those settlements in the West Bank. I'm Nyla Boodoo. This is 1A.

0: Poet and writer Clint Smith grew up surrounded by monuments commemorating slave owners and Confederate leaders. On the next Fresh Air, he talks about the distortions and how the history of slavery was taught to him and other Americans. It was the subject of his award-winning book. He also talks about becoming a father and the impacts of slavery on his family. 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
9: This is 1A. I'm Nyla Boodoo. We're rounding up the news from around the world with Asma Khalid, co-host of the Global Story podcast from the BBC, James Kitfield, senior fellow at the Center for the Study of the Presidency and Congress, and Joyce Karam, editor-in-chief of El Monitor. In the Israeli-occupied West Bank, violence against Palestinians has continued. On Wednesday, Israeli troops were deployed to control Jewish extremist settlers emboldened by Netanyahu's right-wing government. In the Palestinian village of Qusra, Jewish settlers

0: declared a closed military zone. And so our understanding is that Israeli forces said that they were going to vacate the area, that they were going to vacate Palestinian houses, apparently as barracks. The Israeli military has said that the aim was to protect the residents. I will say at the same time, there has long been a history of settler violence in the West Bank. And so understandably, I think people are very nervous about whether they'll actually be able, the Palestinian residents, to return to their homes. You know, I think this story has been at the center of people's attention because there has been CCTV footage. The man who owns one of these homes, he is a Palestinian American who built this home. He owns a chain of gas
1: US
0: stations
1: citizens,
0: in Ohio.
1: Yeah.
0: Yes. Yeah. And so he was able to watch, he said, what was going on via this footage. In fact, he talked to us at the BBC and told us about what, you know, how he's been sort of witnessing this all from afar. Our understanding also, though, is that when the Israeli military came in, he said that the footage, the security cameras were removed. And so that tracking does no longer appear to be going on. I will also say the other reason I think that this has risen up to the attention that it has is because Mike Huckabee, the ambassador of the United States in Israel, did speak out about this. He referred to the folks as Israeli terrorists. I mean, that being said, I also want to contextualize this and say Mike Huckabee is somebody who has in the past supported settlements in the West Bank and referred to the West Bank as Judea and Samaria. So
1: we actually talked last week about how he visited the West Bank and did not visit these settlements and the U.S. citizens there. But on Thursday, he did say Israeli settlers were terrorists.
0: Yeah.
1: Israel's ambassador to the U.N., Danny Dannon, defended the settlements on Wednesday during a Security Council meeting. And he said, quote, "We are not going anywhere." James, if we have the Israeli army unable to control settlers, we have Israeli officials defending the Israeli presence in the West Bank. What does this mean for the future here?
2: Well, it means, I guess the two-state solution has been on life support for many years, but that's on purpose on Bibi Netanyahu's part. This is looking like the last rites for the two-state solution, because this government has absolutely zero interest in making that happen. If you sort of just extrapolate out from this, you know, Israel is going to stay in Gaza. Israel is going to, you know, expand its settlements in the West Bank. And then I guess they hope that the millions of Palestinians will just disappear or go away. But it starts to look a lot like apartheid if there is no solution to Palestinians who do not have full rights under an Israeli government, you know, in Gaza, in the West Bank, and in some degree, even in Israel itself.
1: Right. We have 18 Palestinians have been killed by settlers this year. That's more than all of 2025, according to UN data, Joyce.
3: Mm-hmm. I mean, to James' point, this is beyond hoping that the Palestinians would actually leave. This is a planned push by these extremist settlers to push the Palestinians out of their land. We're seeing on average 5 attacks a day since 2023 till now. We've seen 3,700 attacks by settlers on Palestinians. So forget the two-state solution. It's just they're making life unlivable for the Palestinians in the West Bank. And without the West Bank, there is no Palestinian anything. I mean, Gaza is completely occupied. So this is the crisis. This is the problem why Mike Huckabee, even somebody like Mike Huckabee, is calling this terrorism. But it happens beyond Qusra. It's we've seen it in Qusra because of the media coverage, because of the footage that came out. But it's happening daily, everywhere else. And this administration did not pressure Netanyahu at the outset on the issue of settlements, and now beyond lip service, there's not much pressure on this government to stop these attacks. And as we've mentioned many times, this is an election time for Bibi Netanyahu. He needs these votes. He needs Danny Dannon knows what he's talking about. The Likud, they need the settler support to win in a very close election in October.
1: Let's move to Russia's full-scale invasion of Ukraine, which is headed into its sixth winter. When Putin invaded in February of 2022, his aim was to take Kyiv in days. Ukraine hit several key Russian sites this week, including grain export terminals on the Red Sea and a hub for oil refinery far from the front line, about 750 miles east of Ukraine. Russia exports more grain than any other country, James.

0: So what do these attacks mean, not just symbolically, but on the ground for Russia?
1: Well, and it's also should be noted that the Ukrainians have hit Russian grain, you know, storage facilities, as well as Russia hitting Odessa, which is where Ukraine exports its grain. So we're kind of back to 2022 when, you know, there was a blockade on you know, Russia had a blockade on Ukraine's grain exports that caused 70 million people to basically be under food insecurity concerns. And it's looking like we're right back there. So this conflict, I mean, Russia is taking full advantage of the fact that everyone knows that we cannot give Ukraine our air defense systems anymore, Patriots, because we've run so low of them ourselves in Iran, you know, in the Iran conflict. And to its credit, Ukraine has become the absolute Jedi Knights of drone warfare, and they have figured out ways to attack Russia, as you mentioned, you know, more than 1,000 miles from their own border. So this conflict is at a stalemate as well, but it shows sign of great escalation recently, and I think we'll talk about that later in the show, but it's a huge concern.
0: We talked about the PBS NewsHour IRGC interview this week. Another important piece of journalism came from the BBC. Russian journalist Dmitry Muratov told the BBC this week the war has been so bloody, it can never be called a victory.
2: It seems to me that the situation with Ukraine now is this. You can destroy it, but you cannot conquer it. What do I mean by destroy? Continued escalation all the way to nuclear war.
0: Muratov won the Nouveau Peace Prize in 2021, along with journalist Maria Ressa, for, quote, their efforts to safeguard freedom of expression, which is a precondition for democracy and lasting peace. Joyce, Ukraine's President Volodymyr Zelensky says Putin is escalating the invasion as Ukraine runs low on missile interceptors. Russia plans to deploy up to 50,000 North Korean troops. What do we know about this plan for North Korean troops and how it could change the war?
3: This is just yet another page of Russian-North Korean cooperation in this war, which is, you know, going to very expanded military levels. So the 30 to 50,000, that would be roughly double what was, you know, 14 to 15,000 troops. It would actually give Russia continued breathing room to push into Ukraine at a time when Ukraine is taking the fight to Russia. We're seeing much more drone attacks come from Ukraine into Russia. We're seeing also Zelensky go to South Korea to try to balance that that North Korean support. But this is really just another indication how closely Russia has sought help from North Korea in its Ukraine war. And the grain, you know, the attack on the grain hubs that James was mentioning, this is happening at the height of the harvest season. So the Russians are trying to just do a replay of 2022, when you remember all these attacks and the prices of bread and the wheat exports were just paralyzed. So they're trying to do the same thing. They haven't been able to get to that point yet, but it's definitely something to watch.
0: James, we also saw in this news this week about Russia's so-called shadow fleet, the EU putting pressure, Putin threatening retaliation. What is that? Why is the EU involved?
1: Well, if you remember, when the Russia invaded Ukraine, there were really strict international sanctions that we mistakenly thought would bring it to its knees because it relies so much on its oil exports. And since then, Russia has developed this shadow fleet of tankers that export its oil under third nation flags. And the EU has recently gotten more strict about stopping those ships and even confiscating their contents. And that has caused very, very severe concern for Mr. Putin. And he has said that if you dare sell that oil, then we'll start intercepting EU fleets. So another escalation point on the global stage right now. But to its credit, the EU basically has cracked down, just as we recently cracked down by passing this Lindsey Graham's final bill to try to increase U.S. sanctions on Russia. But Russia's pushing back.
0: We got this email from Phil who asked, with Russia waging war in Europe and forcing NATO countries into defense mode, Iran battling the U.S. in the Middle East and depleting U.S. weapon reserves, are we at the beginning of World War III? James, I wonder if you want to tackle a little bit of that. And particularly, I'm just curious about the idea of weapons reserves as well.
1: Well, you know, I've been thinking a lot about this. And, the dashboard of the international order has been blinking red all over the world right now. I mean, you see Russia and Ukraine in an escalation phase. You see the U.S. and Iran in the Middle East in an escalation phase. You see, well-reported articles about U.S. weaknesses in terms of our aircraft carriers have been deployed too long. There's been fires on them. There are shortages of food, even sailors jumping over the edge. Because they've been away from shore for so long. And you have Trump administration that is very much a disruptive actor on the world stage with tariffs, with all these military operations. And I think our allies are afraid, and I think our enemies are emboldened. So I and many other analysts look at this world situation, and it's the most disruptive I've seen and the most dangerous in four decades almost of covering defense.
3: I mean, I hope it's not World War III, but these two theaters of war are also connected. You still see Iran provide Russia help with Shahed drones, with weaponry that it uses to bomb Kyiv, to bomb other cities in Ukraine. And you're seeing Russia firsthand publicly offer, Iran intelligence that it's using to attack so-called partners of Russia in the Gulf, in Saudi Arabia, in UAE, in Kuwait, in Bahrain. Some of this satellite intelligence is coming from Russia and from China. So these two theaters are not independent, and the U.S. has failed on both fronts to achieve a permanent ceasefire.
0: Tomorrow marks the five-year anniversary of Taliban rule in Afghanistan. On Tuesday, a UNESCO report found that 2.4 million girls have been barred from secondary school. By 2030, the UN agency says that number could approach 4 million. A report from Human Rights Watch found that under the Taliban's rule, Afghanistan now faces a humanitarian crisis and more. Afghans are dying from a lack of health care, among other effects. Joyce, how else have we seen Afghan lives changed in these past 5 years?
3: This is, a mixed picture of this anniversary for the U.S., for its allies. This is a, security accomplishment. The prolonged occupation of Afghanistan has ended. But on the other hand, it's, girls being barred from school, from theaters, from universities. So to the Afghan, to the people of Afghanistan, this is, just... they're saying, we want something more than security. We want people to help us determine our future, to help us with malnutrition, with other areas that we are very much lagging behind since the withdrawal.
4: I can disagree a bit. I don't know that I see Afghanistan, nor the folks that I've spoken with, see it as a security win, to be honest, after all these years, or a security achievement. I think to many folks, it appears like it was a loss on a human rights front and a loss on the security front. You can talk to folks who fought in the wars for many years and sort of wonder what was it for. I've heard from folks that there's very limited, actually, insights into what is happening in Afghanistan nowadays compared to when the United States actually had some insights into what was happening in terms of intelligence. There's limited intelligence into the region. There is the Taliban, which is not a friendly government with the United States. And so I think ultimately we have far less insight into the country than we did for those 20 years. But I think the other question I have is that, it's not just hospitals. Girls cannot go to school. They cannot become doctors. They cannot become nurses. Foreign aid is a fraction of what it used to be, even compared to last year. And USAID has also cut off much of its funding. So I think at this point, to me, I think many Americans wonder, what was the point of this all for 20 years? And now here we are 5 years after the Taliban took over. And it's been a fairly dire situation for many people in the country.
0: James, I'll let you have the last word here. We just have a few seconds left before the show ends, but I want you to weigh in.
1: Well, as someone who reported extensively from Afghanistan, we sacrificed the Afghan people when we got out of there, and that's on us, and that's been a reputation hurt for us for for the last 5 years. Al-Qaeda has not reconstituted in Afghanistan. I think the Taliban have other fish to fry. So that's on the good news story, but it's a pretty dismal chapter in American national security.
0: That's James Kitfield, author of In the Company of Heroes, The Inspiring Stories of Medal of Honor Recipients from America's Longest Wars in Afghanistan and Iraq. He's also a senior fellow at the Center for the Study of the Presidency and Congress. I want to thank Joyce Karam as well, editor-in-chief of Al Monitor, and Asma Khalid, co-host of the Global Story podcast from the BBC.
4: Thank you.
0: Mike Kidd is our sound designer and engineer. Aileen Humphreys is our senior producer. And Maya Garg is our senior managing producer. This program comes to you from WAMU, part of American University in Washington, distributed by NPR. I'm Nyla Boodoo. Have a great weekend. Thanks for listening. This is 1A.

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3: From WHYY in Philadelphia, this is Fresh Air. I'm David Bean Cooley. Today, poet and writer Clint Smith says we are taught to think of slavery as something that happened a long, long time ago. But then he learned that his grandfather's grandfather had been enslaved.
4: You know, this person who I love, this person who I was raised around, this person who was so central to my life and my own identity, is someone who was only a generation or two removed from a family member who had been born into slavery.
3: Smith is the author of the best-selling book, How the Word is Passed, about distortions in how the history of slavery was taught to him and other children, and the ways many Americans deceive themselves about that history. He's also the author of the collection of poetry called Above Ground. Also, critic-at-large John Powers reviews the new TV series, Lanterns. First, the news.
5: Live from NPR News in Washington, I'm Dan Ronan. President Trump Friday defended the war in Iran. He says it justifies higher gasoline prices, and he hinted a U.S. victory is near. NPR's Emily Fang reports.
6: Speaking on Long Island at a rally for law enforcement officers, Trump claimed the U.S. was defeating Iran and laughingly spoke about the Strait of Hormuz.
7: Pretty soon I'll be declaring the Hormuz Strait a territory of the United States.
6: Yet negotiations with Iran through intermediary countries have hit a snag over control of the waterway. Iranian officials have said they won't negotiate with the U.S., and Tehran maintains effective control of a major northerly route through the strait. Earlier this month, Iran and Oman reviewed a potential agreement that would open the strait under terms that would ban American and Israeli ships and charge shippers a fee of up to 7% of the cargo's value. Emily Fang, NPR News, Washington.
5: Weather forecasters in Hawaii are keeping a very close watch on Tropical Storm Layla, which is expected to gain strength as it moves westerly and approaches the Big Island of Hawaii. The National Weather Service says it's possible the storm, as it reaches the island Saturday, could be the first hurricane since modern records were kept beginning in 1949 to strike the island. Forecasters say part of the state could get between 8 and 12 inches of rain. Some areas could get up to 2 feet. Meanwhile, the Red Cross says it's mobilizing staff and volunteers in case evacuation shelters will be needed. One location that's preparing is the Inspire Church, where the pastor, Clint Chinnan, says his team is ready.
8: We were able to provide beddings, food, shelter, not just for our people, but for their pets.
5: Swells could cause life-threatening surf and rip currents. Layla is the first named storm of the Central Pacific hurricane season. At Big Bend National Park in Texas, federal contractors are bulldozing through a wildlife habitat. The work has prompted a backlash, as Carlos Morales reports.
9: In this pocket of the Texas-Mexico border, the latest plans from the federal government call for vehicle barriers, surveillance technology, and 200 miles of new patrol roads across the rugged and awe-inspiring terrain of Big Bend National Park. The Big Bend region as a whole sees the fewest illegal crossings in the state, and a local advocacy group says within the national park, that number is even lower. Lake in Jordal is with the Center for Biological Diversity.
10: This is going to go down on the records of Governor Abbott, Senator Cornyn, Senator Cruz as a heinous attack on the natural heritage of the great state of Texas.
9: Just this week, a group of over 40 Texas lawmakers, including a handful of Republicans, wrote to the Texas governor expressing their concern over the work happening within the national park. For NPR News, I'm Carlos Morales in Marfa, Texas.
5: It's NPR. The Department of Transportation and the Federal Railroad Administration are investing $5.3 billion in rail projects across the country. From member station WVXU, Tana Weingartner reports Transportation Secretary Duffy made the announcement in Cincinnati's historic Union Terminal.
11: With his voice echoing through the train station's rotunda, Duffy said the dollars will fund closing 30 grade crossings and upgrading more than 1,000 more.
12: Nationally, there are more than 2,000 accidents a year and 200 deaths a year at these at-grade rail crossings.
11: The funding will also pay for 43 new made-in-the-U.S. Amtrak trains and to overhaul 41 locomotives serving Amtrak's Midwest and Pacific routes. The money comes from previous administration grants to build high-speed rail in California, which the Trump administration canceled last year. For NPR News, I'm Tana Weingartner in Cincinnati.
5: The Naismith Memorial Basketball Hall of Fame this weekend is welcoming 9 new members in ceremonies at the museum in Springfield, Massachusetts, that pays tribute to the game of basketball. Legendary coach Doc Rivers, NBA star Amari Stoudemire, and WNBA stars Candace Parker and Shamika Holdsclaw are among those being honored, along with longtime referee Joey Crawford. A series of shootings in Michigan Friday left 6 people, including the suspected shooter, dead after an extensive search in Mishawaki County, which is about 170 miles from Detroit. This is NPR.
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16: This is Fresh Air. I'm David Bean Cooley. After the statue of Robert E. Lee near downtown New Orleans was taken down from its 60-foot pedestal in 2017, Clint Smith became obsessed with how slavery is remembered and reckoned with, and with teaching himself all the things he wishes someone had taught him long ago. Smith is from New Orleans, where at least 100 streets, statues, parks, and schools are named after Confederate figures, slaveholders, and defenders of slavery. His nonfiction book, How the Word is Passed, A Reckoning with the History of Slavery Across America, won the National Book Critics Circle Award for Nonfiction, reached number 1 on the New York Times bestseller list, and was on the New York Times Book Review's 10 Best Books of 2021. For the book, he visited 8 places to better understand the distortions in the way the history of slavery was taught to him and to most children, as well as the ways many Americans deceive themselves about that history. Smith earned a Ph.D. in education from Harvard. He also is a poet and a staff writer at The Atlantic. His book, Counting Descent, won the 2017 Literary Award for Best Poetry Book from the Black Caucus of the American Library Association. And in 2023, he published another collection of poems called Above Ground. He's a previous National Poetry Slam champion. We're going to listen to Smith's 2021 interview with Terry Gross, but first, he reads a poem he wrote about growing up in New Orleans.
17: Growing up, the iconography of the Confederacy was an ever-present fixture of my daily life. Every day on the way to school, I passed a statue of P.G.T. Beauregard riding on horseback, his Confederate uniform slung over his shoulder, and his military cap pulled far down over his eyes. As a child, I did not know who P.G.T. Beauregard was. I did not know he was the man who ordered the first attack that opened the Civil War. I did not know he was one of the architects who designed the Confederate national flag. I did not know he led an army predicated on maintaining the institution of slavery. What I knew is that he looked like so many of the other statues that ornamented the edges of this city, these copper garlands of a past that saw truth as something that should be buried underground and silenced by the soil. After the war, The sons and daughters of the Confederacy reshaped the contours of treason into something they could name as honorable. They called it the Lost Cause, and it crept its way into textbooks that attempted to cover up a crime that was still unfolding. They told us that Robert E. Lee was an honest man, guilty of nothing but fighting for the state and the people that he loved, that the Southern flag was about heritage and remembering those slain fighting to preserve their way of life. But see, the thing about the Lost Cause is that it's only lost if you're not actually looking. The thing about heritage is that it's a word that also means I'm ignoring what we did to you. I was taught the Civil War wasn't about slavery, but I was never taught how the declarations of Confederate secession had the promise of human bondage carved into its stone. I was taught that the war was about economics, but I was never taught that in 1860, the 4 million enslaved black people were worth more than every bank, factory, and railroad combined. I was taught that the Civil War was about states' rights, but I was never taught how the Fugitive Slave Act could care less about a border and spell Georgia and Massachusetts the exact same way. It's easy to look at a flag and call it heritage when you don't see the black bodies buried behind it. It's easy to look at a statue and call it history when you ignore the laws written in its wake. I come from a city abounding with statues of white men on pedestals and black children playing beneath them, where we played trumpets and trombones to drown out the Dixie song that still whistled in the wind. In New Orleans, there are over 100 schools, roads, and buildings named for Confederates and slaveholders. Every day, black children walk into buildings named after people who never wanted them to be there. Every time I return home, I drive on streets named for those who would have wanted me in chains. Go straight for 2 miles on Robert E. Lee. Take a left on Jefferson Davis. Make the first right on Claiborne. Translation, go straight for 2 miles on the general who slaughtered hundreds of black soldiers who were trying to surrender. Take a left on the president of the Confederacy who made the torture of black bodies the cornerstone of his new nation. Make the first right on the man who permitted the heads of rebelling slaves to be put on stakes and spread across the city in order to prevent the others from getting any ideas. What name is there for this sort of violence? What do you call it when the road you walk on is named for those who imagined you under a noose? What do you call it when the roof over your head is named after people who would have wanted the bricks to crush you?
16: Clint Smith. Now, let's hear his 2021 interview with Terry Gross when his book, How the Word is Passed, was released. It's now out in paperback. You may hear a difference in the quality of the audio. It was recorded during the pandemic when guests couldn't come to the studio.
4: So much of what animated this book and served as a catalyst for wanting to write this book was watching the statues, these Confederate statues in my hometown of New Orleans, come down in May of 2017. And so statues of Robert E. Lee, P.G.T. Beauregard, Jefferson Davis, among other symbols of white supremacy, coming down after having been erected and located in different parts of the city for over a century, many of them. And I started thinking about what it meant that I grew up in a majority black city in which there were more homages to enslavers than there were enslaved people. Like, what did it mean that to get to school, I had to go down Robert E. Lee Boulevard? To get to the grocery store, I had to go down Jefferson Davis Highway. Plantations on field trips as an elementary and middle school student. I was going to places that were the sites of torture and intergenerational chattel bondage, but no one said the word slavery. And so I started thinking about like how that came to be because, you know, symbols aren't just symbols. They are reflective of stories that we tell. And those stories embed themselves into the narratives that a society carries. And those narratives shape public policy. And public policy obviously shapes the material conditions of people's lives. And so the implications of this were vast. And so I started thinking about that in New Orleans. And then I kind of started thinking about, well, what did this look like across the country and across the ocean? Like, what are the different places that are attempting to or failing to tell a story about the history of slavery, and how does that shape our country's collective memory of this institution that we are told happened a long time ago, but in fact wasn't that long ago at all.
18: What were you taught in school about the Confederate generals and the owners of enslaved people whose names and statues were all over New Orleans where you grew up?
4: I was taught very little, to be honest. And to the extent that I was taught anything, I was taught that, you know, Robert E. Lee was an honorable man who fought for the state and the people that he loved. I was taught that the Civil War was about states' rights and that it was reflective of a failure to compromise when, in fact, you know, all that had been happening in the decades prior to the Civil War were attempts to compromise. And what was compromised was the freedom of enslaved people. And so part of what made me want to write this book was that, like, I remember growing up in New Orleans and being inundated with these messages, some implicit, some explicit, about why New Orleans was the way that it was, right? I was, you know, we're inundated with messages that New Orleans was the murder capital of the nation, that we incarcerated more people per capita than China and Iran and Russia, that there was a sort of culture of violence, a culture of a pathology that was so deeply embedded in the city. And implicit within that is the black people within the city, because this was, for especially at that time, for a long time, a majority black city. And so I was inundated with these messages as a child and as a young person, and I felt like I didn't have the language or the toolkit or the framework with which to push back against it. What happens is you almost experience sort of psychological and emotional paralysis, where you, like, know that the things that this country is telling you about your community and about people who look like you is wrong, but you don't necessarily have the language or the history with which to explain it.
18: So it's very hard to change the narrative of history, even when the narrative you're trying to change is proven to be wrong or distorted. But some places really are trying to change the narrative, and you visited one of those places, Jefferson's home and plantation, Monticello. And it seems that the narrative there is changing, that the tours given to people now are saying very different things about the history there than the tours that used to be given. Give us an example of that.
4: Yeah, so Monticello, I think, is a really fascinating example of a place that evolves and changes over time and responds to new information and shapes the curation of their museum experience in that way. And so one example of a new project that they've begun is something that started a few years ago, which is a tour that focuses on the Hemingses of Monticello, the Hemings family. And the Hemings family was an enslaved family, an enslaved black family on Monticello's plantation, which included Sally Hemings, who was the daughter of Elizabeth Hemings and John Wales. So her father was a white man and her mother was a mixed race black woman. And so she was actually a quarter black, but was still enslaved on that plantation because of the sort of notions of the one drop rule and that one drop of African blood would make you black, which, you know, gets into a larger thing of race as a social construction. But regardless, the Hemingses were enslaved on this plantation and were really central to what the plantation was and how it operated. And part of what Monticello has recognized is that they have to center the lives of the enslaved people who lived there and not just center the story of Monticello on Jefferson, because it's much larger than Jefferson. And in order to understand it as a plantation, we have to understand the people who lived on that plantation and made it what it was outside of the context of this single man.
18: I thought it was really interesting that some of the tourists are basically prepared, or you might even say warned, by the tour guides that some of what you're going to hear today might be difficult. Because a lot of the people who come to visit Monticello are just expecting a heroic story about Jefferson and not realizing that some of the story they're going to get is about Jefferson as a slave owner, somebody who bought and sold people, and who had a sexual relationship with one of the people who he owned. So did that surprise you, that they're almost like, you know, like warnings before the tour?
4: It did. So the tour you're referencing is the Slavery at Monticello tour. And one of the things that was most interesting about it is that, to your point, a lot of people come to this place having no conception of Jefferson as someone who owned enslaved people. And so I spoke to these two women after my tour, Donna and Grace, and I had been watching them during the tour given by this man, David Thurston, who's a tour guide at Monticello. And he talked about slavery and Jefferson and Jefferson's relationship to slavery in ways that were more direct than any teacher I had ever had. And it was clearly deeply impacting these women, and their mouths were agape and they were clearly sort of unnerved and unsettled. And I went up to them afterwards and spoke to them, and they were just like, I had no idea Jefferson owned slaves. I had no idea that Monticello was a plantation. And mind you, these are people who bought plane tickets, who bought hotel rooms, who rented cars to come to this place almost as a pilgrimage to see the home of the third president of the United States, one of our founding fathers, but had no conception of him as someone who enslaved human beings.
18: Yeah, and getting back to Sally Hemings for a second, she was 16 and Jefferson was in his mid-40s when he started his sexual relationship with her. So he's having sex with somebody who he owns, and she's 16.
4: Right. Part of what Monticello is doing, too, is trying to sort of complicate notions of the history that we've been taught and saying that, you know, we cannot understand what Sally Hemings' relationship to Jefferson was as something that was fully consensual because he owned her. And that is should serve as an entry point to us thinking about the way that Black women throughout the history of slavery were treated, the way that their bodies in so many ways were not their own, and the ways that they were subjected to rape and to assault and to just an onslaught of subjugation to their bodies in ways that I don't think this country has fully accounted for.
18: So when you think about the Declaration of Independence, and Thomas Jefferson was one of the drafters of the Declaration, what do you have to reconcile in your mind?
4: I mean, Jefferson, I think, generally is such a fascinating historical figure for me because I think he is sort of a microcosm of America. He's a microcosm of the dissonance and the disconnect and the contradictions of this country in the sense that America is this place that has provided unimaginable, unparalleled opportunities for millions of people across generations to build wealth and create opportunities for upward mobility, and has done so at the direct expense of millions and millions of other people who have been subjugated and oppressed across generations. And the story of America is both of those things. And we have to hold both of those things at once to recognize the totality and complexity of this country. And I think Jefferson, similarly, you know, is the man who wrote one of the most important documents in the history of the Western world and is also someone who enslaved over 600 people over the course of his lifetime, including four of his own children. He is someone who wrote in one document that all men are created equal and wrote in another document that Black people are inferior to whites in both endowments of body and mind. And so I think that Monticello and Jefferson, and one of the reasons I wanted to go there for this book is that I wanted to explore how this place tells a fuller, more honest, robust story of this person so that we can have a fuller, more honest, more robust understanding of this country that he was one of the creators of.
16: Clint Smith speaking to Terry Gross in 2021. More after a break. 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
16: This is Fresh Air. Let's get back to Terry's 2021 interview with author, historian, and poet Clint Smith. Two of his works, the poetry collection Counting Descent and the nonfiction book How the Word is Passed, are now out in paperback.
18: In the epilogue of your book, you write about your grandparents. And you actually interview them. And so I'd like to start this section of our interview with asking you to read a paragraph about your grandfather's grandfather. And to me, this is almost like a prose poem.
4: I'd be happy to. My grandfather's grandfather was enslaved. They shared a name, a lineage, and the hard soil of Mississippi. My grandfather's grandfather was enslaved. I thought about how I felt pulled closer to the center of the concentric circle of history. My grandfather's grandfather was enslaved. I said it out loud and let it idle on the edges of my lips. My family told me that my grandfather's grandfather was born into slavery, and I never knew until I asked.
18: When did you ask?
4: it was in the process of writing this book. You know, one of the reasons I wanted to end the book with the interviews and conversations with my grandparents is based on a trip that I took with my grandparents to the National Museum of African American History and Culture. And we were walking through the museum. I was pushing my grandfather in his wheelchair, and my grandmother was walking a little bit in front of us. And I had this moment where I was walking through this museum, and I realized that so much of the violence and history that was documented in this museum was something that they had experienced firsthand. You know, my grandfather born in 1930, Jim Crow apartheid, Mississippi. My grandmother born in 1939, Jim Crow apartheid, Florida. You know, this history, the history that we are made to feel happened in the Jurassic Age almost, is something that they lived through. And when I spoke to my grandmother, she had this refrain. You know, when I asked her about our trip to the museum, she was just like, I lived it. Like, she was looking around and realizing that, like, so much of what she was seeing, she lived through it and experienced it directly. And I just really, you know, I'd spent these years working on this book, interviewing strangers and going into the archives and thinking about primary source documents and asking people I had just met their life story and what their relationship to the history of slavery was. And I realized I had never been as intentional in doing so with my own family. And so I sat down and had this series of conversations with my grandparents and just learned so much about them and their history and their own lineage, which is my own, in ways that I never would have known otherwise.
18: You know, the reading that you did for us, it's almost like you just mulling over and saying to yourself over and over, my grandfather's grandfather was enslaved. And I'm sure, like, you knew in some abstract level that your ancestors had been enslaved. What was the difference between knowing abstractly and finding out that your grandfather's grandfather was enslaved? Like, because it sounds like it was almost, in its own way, a shock to have the specificity of that.
4: Yeah, I think it gave me a different sense of my proximity to that history. Again, because, you know, as I sort of mentioned, like, we are taught that the history of slavery is something that happened, you know, almost like when there were dinosaurs. It was like the dinosaurs, the Flintstones, and slavery. You know, like, in so many ways, that's how young people are taught to think about it. They are taught to think that this is something that was terrible, but was a long, long, long, long time ago. And when I encounter information that's like, my grandfather's grandfather was enslaved, you know, this person who I love, this person who I was raised around, this person who was so central to my life and my own identity, is someone who was only a generation or two removed from a family member who had been born into slavery. And so I think about my own 4-year-old son sitting on my grandfather's lap. And I imagine what it would have been like for my grandfather to sit on his grandfather's lap. And I'm reminded that this history that we are told was so long ago wasn't in fact that long ago at all. The woman who opened the National Museum of African American History and Culture alongside the Obama family in 2016, who rang the bell to sort of signal the opening of this museum, was the daughter of an enslaved person. Not the granddaughter, not the great-great-granddaughter, but, like, was the daughter of someone who had been born into slavery. And this is in 2016. And so it's a reminder that there are people still alive today who loved, who were raised by, who knew, who were in community with people who had been born into chattel slavery. And I think when you realize our proximity to that, you gain a different understanding of how the idea that what our society and what our country looks like today would not be impacted by that is both morally and intellectually disingenuous.
16: Clint Smith speaking to Terry Gross in 2021. After a break, we'll hear another of their conversations. And critic-at-large John Powers reviews Lanterns, the new TV show featuring the classic DC Comics character Green Lantern. I'm David B. Inculli, and this is Fresh Air.
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1: Whether it is the latest exhibit at the Fort Wayne Museum of Art, a local author, or efforts being undertaken to make Northeast Indiana a better place to live, WBOI's Julia Meek is here to bring it to you. 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
16: This is Fresh Air. I'm TV critic David Bean Cooley. We just heard Clint Smith's interview about the distorted way the history of slavery was taught to him and most children, and the ways many Americans deceive themselves about that history. Now, let's hear another of our interviews with Clint Smith, this one from 2023, about his book of poems titled Above Ground. It deals with the legacy of slavery in a more personal way, through poems addressed to his young children about what their grandparents endured and escaped. The poems also are about fatherhood and the joy and anxiety surrounding it, especially as a black father.
18: Clint Smith, welcome back to Fresh Air. It's really a treat to have you back on the show. Your book opens with a prose poem about something I've been thinking about a lot, and I know a lot of other people think about this too, and that is, how do you hold two opposing thoughts in your head at the same time? Gratitude for the things that are right in your life and anger or fear about everything that's wrong in your life or in politics or in the larger world or with the earth itself. What were you trying to reconcile when you wrote this? What was happening in your life?
17: Yeah, well, it's so good to be back with you, Terry. It's always a pleasure to be on this program. And with regard to this first poem, so much of what I've been thinking about over the last several years is what you've kind of alluded to, the simultaneity of the human experience, which is to say, how do we move through our lives holding wonder, joy, awe, alongside fear, despair, a sense of catastrophe? And a lot of what I'm thinking about in this collection is that idea in a sort of, in the context of the larger human experience, but also through the prism of parenthood, and how parenthood is both the thing that shows you parts of yourself that you have never experienced before in ways that you are incredibly proud of, and also in ways that you're ashamed of. How being with your kids is, you know, full of joy and levity and laughter. And also that parenthood is one of the most exhausting, difficult, and fear-inducing experiences in the world. And so I'm thinking about the simultaneity of our lives, both in a macro context, in a geopolitical context, in an ecological context, but also in the specific granular details of our own lives.
18: And you have the ability to put it all in words that really perfect the thought, clarify the thought. So would you read for us all at once?
17: I'd be happy to. All at once. The redwoods are on fire in California. A flood submerges a neighborhood that sat quiet on the coast for three centuries. A child takes their first steps and tumbles into a father's arms. Two people in New Orleans fall in love under an oak tree whose branches bend like sorrow. A forest of seeds are planted in new soil. A glacier melts into the ocean and the sea climbs closer to the land. A man comes home from war and holds his son for the first time. A man is killed by a drone that thinks his jug of water is a bomb. Your best friend relapses and isn't picking up the phone. Your son's teacher calls to say he stood up for another boy in class. A country below the equator ends a 20-year civil war. A soldier across the Atlantic fires the shot that begins another. The scientists find a vaccine that will save millions of people's lives. Your mother's cancer has returned, and doctors say there is nothing else they can do. There is a funeral procession in the morning and a wedding in the afternoon. The river that gives us water to drink is the same one that might wash us away.
18: Before we get to more of your poems, I want to ask you about your nonfiction book, How the Word Is Passed. That's about the legacy of slavery and the monuments commemorating the Confederacy and slaveholders and the distortions of history. Has your book been banned? There's so many books now, fiction and nonfiction, related to Black history that have been banned or that are under consideration for removal from the classroom.
17: Yeah, you know, it's interesting because I think there are a couple different ways that book banning manifests itself as a sort of political and social phenomenon. I'm not specifically familiar with whether or not the book has been banned by particular school districts or that there are, whether or not there are librarians who are prevented from loaning it out. I've heard a few stories anecdotally, but I've not seen a lot of that. But what I'm more familiar with, an example I have is there was a school in which the students and teachers selected How the Word Is Passed as their common read. And it was a private school, and they were going to buy 2,000 copies of the book, and I was going to come speak there. And I've done this at several different universities over the past year or so, and so I was excited to do this at a school with younger students and be in conversation with those educators and those students about so many of the themes that come up in the book. But then my speaking agency got a note that said that a decision had been made from above, from a board level, that decided that they were not going to do have How the Word Is Passed be the common read anymore because they didn't want any sort of controversial critical race theory books being inserted into the lives of students and having them indoctrinated with a particular set of views. And so the visit was canceled, the purchase of the book was canceled. And I think that that's something that's in some ways much more common for so many authors than what's happening in terms of the specific public list.
18: Let's talk about your poems. And I want you to read one that's in part about what your grandparents lived through growing up in what you describe as the apartheid South. Your grandfather was from Mississippi and your grandmother from Florida. And it also refers to the miracle of your son being born, your first child, because he was hard to conceive and then the pregnancy ended up being very risky. Would you read it for us?
17: By chance. If the doctors said you were impossible and you arrived anyway, does it mean they were wrong, or does it mean you defied science? What is the difference between science and a miracle, other than discovering new language for something we don't understand? The day we brought you home, I stayed up all night and watched you sleep in your bassinet, because I was afraid if I closed my eyes, you'd vanish. Once, a long time ago, your grandmother escaped a war and your great-grandfather fought in one. You come from good fortune. You come from a history that is arbitrary and cloaked in luck. You come from a landmine that was 2 feet to the left. You come from children who shared their bread when they didn't have to. You come from the parachute that didn't open, then did.
18: Do you tell your children about what it took for them to get here, for you to get here, what your grandparents endured and how they survived?
17: I do, absolutely. I think it's really important for them to know. And this poem is actually speaking to the experience not only of my own grandparents, but also thinking specifically of my wife's mother, who was born in Nigeria and escaped Nigeria during the Biafra War, and who walked from Nigeria to Cameroon when she was a child, and who ended up being able to move to the United States and make a life for herself when such a thing was so uncertain. And so, you know, I'm thinking about the sort of what it means for my children to be the descendants of people who were enslaved and also the descendants of people who were colonized, and what it means to carry both of those lineages in their bodies. And it's important for us to communicate those realities to them. And obviously you do it in a way that's developmentally appropriate. You do it in a way that allows them to understand, that's not going to traumatize them. But it is important for our kids to have an understanding, both in a sort of micro familial context where they come from, but also to understand the sort of larger social realities of colonialism, of slavery, that shaped why their family looks the way that it does today.
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16: This is Fresh Air. Let's get back to Terry's 2023 interview with author, historian, and poet Clint Smith. They're discussing his latest book of poetry called Above Ground.
18: Did you always know you wanted to be a father? And when you were younger, and when you were older, when you were a young man, and you looked around and you saw the people who were parents your age and older, what did you see?
17: Oh, man. Well, I thought that once you reached your 30s, you were like an elderly person. Once you have kids, you're like old. You must be on, I didn't know what Social Security was, but I was like, well, whatever version of the thing that old people get is probably what you get when you turn 30. I always thought that I was going to be a dad. I don't think there was ever a point in which that didn't feel like something I was moving toward. With the exception, and I write about this at the beginning of the book, is when my wife and I got news that that fertility was going to be difficult for us, and it was very uncertain, and the pregnancies themselves, when they even happen, were uncertain and incredibly emotionally and physically difficult, especially for my wife. I always imagined myself as being a father, but there were certainly moments where fatherhood felt more distant. And so I feel enormous gratitude to look at these two little humans that we brought into the world, because there was a point in which that was, it was uncertain whether or not that would happen.
18: I want you to read a poem about that. This is a poem about meeting your wife and deciding to try to conceive pretty soon because of the problems of fertility.
17: Counting Descent 2. My son was born on the 71st day of spring on the fifth floor of a hospital in a city with a history of burning. He had two grandmothers in the room and four generations in the world. My daughter was born on the 59th day of winter and two doors down from the room her brother was born in 21 months before. Both of my children were induced several weeks before they were due, because waiting any longer would have been a risk to both of their lives. I met my wife 2 years, 1 month, and 7 days before our first child arrived, and three relationships after I assumed no one like her existed. We sat at a table in a city 800

0: thinking about your past in terms of numbers, I'll just quote a few lines. You write, my grandfather is a quarter century older than his right to vote and 2 decades younger than the president who signed the paper that made it so. Why do numbers have so much power where you're counting, you know, the days, the months, the distance between?
1: Yeah, I should say that this poem and the one that preceded it were inspired by a mentor of mine, Alan Michael Parker, who's a professor at Davidson College where I went, and he was my advisor. He was one of the people who introduced me to poetry, and he has a poem in this book that you in his book that uses a similar conceit that I was so drawn to. I think numbers are such an interesting way to document one's past. I like the idea of the specificity of these moments, and for me, poems, especially these sorts of poems in this collection, are time capsules. They are attempts to capture a moment in time. They are attempts to archive a moment, a feeling, an idea, an event, so that I might be able to look back on it in the way that one looks back at a picture in a photo album, or now a picture in your phone from years ago, and be drawn back into a moment. And I think that using numbers in the sort of conceit of this poem and the previous Counting Descent is just another way of creating sort of time capsules within the larger time capsule of the poem.
0: There's a poem I'd like you to read about being out at the pharmacy with your 2 young kids. And if you have any greatest hits, any poems you think of as greatest hits, I would imagine this would be one of them. So this poem is called Gold Stars.
1: Gold Stars. On the days when I am out alone with my children, I'm made to feel as if I am a saint or a god or the undisputed best father of all time. What I mean is that when we walk into CVS and my daughter is wrapped on my chest and my son toddles at my side, people stop and look and gasp and point and walk up to me asking to shake my hand. Men pat me on the back. Women touch my shoulder and touch their hearts. The manager at the front of the store comes on to the loudspeaker to say, excuse me, may I have everyone's attention? On aisle 7, you can get 3 boxes of detergent for the price of 2. And on aisle 5, there is an incredible father running errands alone with his children. Everyone in the store bursts into applause, and someone walks over to hand me a crown and a ribbon and a coupon for an all-you-can-eat buffet. Just the other day, a woman at the park told me how wonderful it is that I took the time to babysit my own children. Just the other day, I changed a dirty diaper and someone said, praise Jesus. Just the other day, a man on the road stopped his car in the middle of the street, rolled down his window, and told me I was Father of the Year. It's not that I don't appreciate the sentiment. It's just that this man has no idea what kind of father I actually am. All he saw was me and 2 children and a diaper bag teeming with crackers. And it's not that I don't want people to tell me I'm doing a good job. It's just that I am praised for the sorts of things no one ever thanks my wife for. I am adorned in a garland of gold stars for simply being in this body.
0: Your wife must love that poem and the acknowledgement of the disparity between how men are just like acknowledged and applauded for just being a father out in public with their kids and the way women are just expected to be that way.
1: Yeah, it's one of those things where, you know, and we talk about this all the time and experience it in such profoundly different ways all the time. And I think there's an additional layer because, you know, she's a Black woman and I'm a Black man. And so that is in conversation with the sort of already conspicuous difference that I think men and women often of any race experience with regard to people's perception of their role as parents. And it's one of those things where it's nice to tell parents they're doing a good job. Like it is, I do feel oftentimes that, like, you know, parents should get a parade. Parents should get have random people come up to them and give them crowns and give them coupons and give them and tell them they're doing a great job. So it's not to say that that shouldn't happen, but it is to ask us to examine why we do that for fathers in a way we don't do for mothers. And I think that there's things to unpack from that that have to do with race and that have to do with people's the sort of pathologies around Black fatherhood that have existed in our public consciousness.

0: for a long time. And so I think when people see a black father, they want to celebrate it. Like when they see a black father with his young kids, it feels worthy of praise. And so I understand where it's coming from, even if I think it's important to push back against the impulse to do it only for the fathers and not for the mothers.
1: Clint Smith, it's been great having you on the show again and hearing you read your poems and talk about your life. Thank you so much.
0: It's been such a pleasure. Thank you for having me.
2: Clint Smith, speaking to Terry Gross in 2023. His book, How the Word is Passed, and his collection of poetry, Above Ground, are both out in paperback. Coming up, John Powers reviews Lanterns, a new TV show reviving a very vintage comic book hero, Green Lantern. 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
6: Hey, it's WBOI's Cole Furlow. 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
2: This is Fresh Air. The new HBO series Lanterns puts a contemporary spin on the DC Comics series Green Lantern, which has been around since 1940. Kyle Chandler stars as Hal Gordon, whose status as the Green Lantern is threatened by the appearance of his successor, played by the British actor Aaron Pierre. Our critic at large, John Powers, has seen the 7 episodes available for preview and says that Lanterns is a superhero show aimed at people who may not like comic book heroes.
8: When I was a kid, I loved comic books. Spider-Man was my favorite. And my mom was cool with that. What she wasn't cool with was my college-age cousins, or their dads, reading about superheroes, too. When will these dummies grow up, she'd say. But a funny thing happened. It was the comics, not the dummies, that began to grow up. Ever since the watershed year of 1986, with the advent of Frank Miller's The Dark Knight Returns and Alan Moore's Watchmen, the most ambitious superhero stories have aimed to tackle adult themes. Which is how we get a series like HBO's Lanterns, the latest in the scores of superhero series to air in the last 20 years. Riffing on the DC comic Green Lantern, this mashup of superpower action, odd couple comedy, and old-school cop story boasts the pleasures and betrays the perils of pushing the comic book envelope. Kyle Chandler stars as Hal Jordan, a one-time test pilot whose fearlessness led the Guardians of the Universe to anoint him a Green Lantern, an intergalactic cop whose lantern-powered ring allows him to fly and create objects out of solid green light. But over the years, Hal's become a scruffy, hard-to-handle wiseacre. The Guardians want to replace him with his understudy, John Stewart. That's Aaron Pierre, a tall, no-nonsense ex-sniper whose parents trained him from boyhood to become the first black Green Lantern. Predictably, the garrulous Hal knows this and connives against his would-be protege. When there's a mysterious murder in Rushville, Nebraska, the two get called in to see if there's anything outer spacey going on. Naturally, there is. Soon they're dealing with a macho rancher, his enigmatic wife, and a team of ETs out to kill a so-called manhunter, an alien who's taken human form. Oh yes, Hal and John Stewart also wrangle with the local sheriff, played by Kelly MacDonald, who invariably exudes such niceness that she'd be a blast as a James Bond villain. Of course, this being a newfangled superhero story, our two lanterns don't wrap things up neatly. Here, early on, Hal grills a Rushville local, whom he suspects is actually a space alien.
9: I love football, too. When did Nebraska win its first national championship?
10: You love football. You're from Nebraska.
9: Husker's first championship, when was that?
11: It was from 1970, Bob Devaney.
9: That is correct. How about their first 200-yard rusher?
11: Frank Solich.
9: First Heisman winner?
11: Johnny Rogers.
9: Where did Harry Potter go to school?
11: Excuse me?
9: Harry Potter, boy wizard.
10: What was the name of the school?
9: It was a book.
11: I don't read a lot.
9: Well, you go to the movies, don't you? They only made like 22 of them.
11: Oh, I watch a lot of football.
9: That's the rub, isn't it?
11: What?
9: Pretending to be someone that you're not. You learn all the specifics, but you don't learn what everyone else knows.
8: I had a pleasant time watching Lanterns. It's got sharp dialogue and a strong cast. Laura Linney turns up as a shape-shifting, not altogether trustworthy guardian of the universe. I especially enjoyed the byplay between Chandler's seedy, freewheeling Hal and Pierre's John Stewart, an honorable Sidney Poitier-type character whose immaculate poise must withstand a man whose antics drive him crazy. Of course, you don't need superheroes for this kind of stuff, as countless buddy cop movies have made clear. This points to a key issue facing shows like Lanterns. Does the theme you're exploring actually require superheroes? Or are they only there to milk IP, provide brand recognition, and justify action sequences in which entire neighborhoods get flattened? Christopher Nolan's The Dark Knight is the best Batman movie. Yet what it says about vigilante justice was done better and more powerfully in the film Dirty Harry, whose hero's only superpower was being played by Clint Eastwood. Lanterns is relatively sparing in its use of comic book elements. In this, it joins the likes of Spider-Noir, Watchmen, the great TV series, not the dire movie, and the delightful Wonder Man, one of this year's best shows, which Disney foolishly just canceled. These series care less about showing their heroes doing super things than exploring the meaning and cost of being a superhero, both for oneself and for the world. Here, John Stewart faces a big question. Does he really want to become a Green Lantern? Or are there good reasons to turn down all that power? Now, I have to note that I watched Lanterns with a 23-year-old DC Comics fan who did not find that question especially compelling. Although he enjoyed watching, he kept loudly asking when the show would finally go into outer space like the comic, and when the ring would start creating cool green stuff. For him, why do Green Lantern if it's going to be more like Lethal Weapon or True Detective? A reasonable question. In fact, Lantern shows the trickiness of retooling comic book characters for a grown-up audience. If the show is too comic booky, viewers like me will get bored by the CGI mayhem and mind-numbing superhero mythology. If they're not comic booky enough, the genre's loyal fans will feel cheated of the geeky fun stuff that made them fans. It's not only in the Odyssey that you must find your way between Scylla and Charybdis.
2: John Powers reviewed the new HBO series Lanterns, which premieres Sunday. On Monday's Fresh Air, when you're dieting to lose weight, human evolution is often working against you. We'll talk about why with Daniel Lieberman, author of Fed Up and founder of Harvard's Department of Evolutionary Biology. He'll also talk about diets he's tested and the often contradictory information about what's healthy to eat and what's not. Hope you can join us. Fresh Air's executive producer is Sam Brigger. For Terry Gross and Tanya Mosley, I'm David Biancula.

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7: Data centers for AI are under construction at a frantic pace all over the country, and the opposition to them is mounting. 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
9: They are conservatives. They are progressives. They are moderates. There's something else going on. They're saying, what the hell are we doing? Why am I aiding these large corporations owned by the wealthiest people in the world who could care less about me? Let's stand up.
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10: Live from NPR News in Washington, I'm Dan Ronan. President Trump said Friday he plans to declare the Strait of Hormuz a U.S. territory. The strait is bordered by Iran on the northern coast and Oman on the southern coast. At an event on Long Island, New York, the president did not elaborate on how the U.S. would accomplish this when he made the announcement.
11: Pretty soon I'll be declaring the Hormuz Strait a territory of the United States. Essentially, that's what it is. We have the blockade. No ships get through unless we want them to.
10: On several occasions since the U.S.-Israeli war against Iran began in late February, the president has declared that the U.S. has control over the critical narrow waterway where an estimated 20% of the world's oil and gas flows through. President Trump's Iran war hasn't gone the way he promised it would. The administration now says it will wage economic warfare against Iran. Ordinary Iranians, so they will bear the brunt of that pain. NPR's Hadil Alshashi reports from Van, Turkey.
12: All Iranians NPR spoke to in Van agreed on one thing. Their country has become expensive. A tray of 30 eggs is now $5, double what it was about a month ago. Cooking oil is $3 for a 30-ounce bottle. That jumped about 30% in a month. A personal trainer who just arrived from Tehran said she can't afford much there anymore.
13: Like travel, like buying clothes. Like, for example, I eat a lot of protein a day. Now I have to limit that.
12: She didn't want to be identified for fear of retribution from the regime. She said that people in Tehran were tense and on edge because of uncertainty, and the only hope for a future was to emigrate from Iran. Hadil Alshalchi, NPR News, Van, Turkey.
10: It was a mixed week for the stock market. NPR's Scott Horsley reports that investors digest the news on inflation and consumer spending.
14: Inflation cooled a bit in July as both gasoline and grocery prices fell. The cost of living overall was up 3.4% from a year ago. Expectations that the Federal Reserve will feel the need to raise interest rates next month fell after the somewhat tamer inflation report. The Fed will get one more monthly check on prices before its next rate-setting meeting. Retail spending fell by 0.6% last month, a bigger drop than forecasters expected. The downshift was partly the result of Amazon's decision to hold its Prime Day sales event earlier, shifting some online spending into June. For the week, the Dow slipped 0.5%, while the Nasdaq rose 0.1%, and the S&P 500 index jumped 0.3%. Scott Horsley, NPR News, Washington.
10: Thomas Goldstein, a one-time prominent lawyer who argued numerous cases before the Supreme Court, was sentenced Friday to 6 years in prison for mortgage fraud and IRS fraud. This is NPR. An American missionary kidnapped in Niger 9 months ago is returning home. The Christian Aid Group has confirmed his release. NPR's Jewel Bright reports.
15: Kevin Rideout, who was abducted in Niger's capital Niamey last October, is in good health and will soon be reunited with his family, Sim International said in a statement. There were no details on where he'd been held or how he was released. The State Department has not confirmed the release. While no group ever claimed responsibility for his abduction, a number of jihadist organizations linked to Al-Qaeda and the Islamic State group operate in the West African country. In 2023, Niger's military overthrew the democratically elected government in a coup, now ruled by a junta that is hostile to the West. The U.S. was forced to close down an airbase in Niger, which had been used to support counterterrorism operations. Jewel Bright, NPR News, Lagos.
10: Dr. Anthony Fauci, the former NIH director, said Friday he is declining a request to voluntarily appear for a second time before a Senate subcommittee. In a letter to Wisconsin Republican Senator Ron Johnson, Fauci's lawyer said any attempt to compel Fauci to testify would only be to harass or degrade him for political purposes. During a July 29th hearing, Fauci invoked his Fifth Amendment right against self-incrimination when he was asked about the COVID-19 pandemic. The Trump administration is asking the Supreme Court to allow construction to continue on the multi-million-dollar ballroom project while it appeals that lower court ruling. This is NPR News.
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7: Welcome to The New Yorker Radio Hour. I'm David Remnick. Just about everybody in America seems to be up in arms about AI data centers. Everybody except for the diehard AI boosters, the tech moguls themselves, and of course, this guy.
18: You have to convince your community how great these things. You can't fight it. You have to go with it. And you're going to have all that protection, and we're giving you automatic protection. But you're going to make a tremendous amount of money. You're going to reduce taxes. And you're going to have something that if you don't have it, everybody else wants it.
7: What's wrong with data centers? Even the simplest AI queries require quite a lot of computing power. So the data centers to house all those processors are gigantic. They consume vast amounts of electricity and water. One proposed data center in Utah, just one, would need over 16 billion gallons of water a year. That's the estimate. And that's in a state suffering from a chronic drought. New York has passed a moratorium on data centers, and 14 other states have considered similar restrictions. The anger about data center construction is rising in towns and counties all over the country. And on today's program, I'm going to talk with two leaders of the opposition to data centers. Later in this hour, I'll talk with Aaron Brockovich, but first I'm joined by Senator Bernie Sanders of Vermont. Now, Sanders has brought legislation to the Senate that calls for a moratorium on data centers nationwide. It's not a ban. It's a temporary freeze on new construction, and it allows for more research and more government input. It hasn't been voted on yet.
19: That is why today we are announcing legislation to impose a moratorium on the construction of new AI data centers until strong national safeguards are in place.
7: Sanders has been very concerned about artificial intelligence, mainly because of the threat it poses to many kinds of jobs. And last week, you sent a letter to the CEOs of the major AI companies telling them to, quote, avoid disaster, stop building machines that humans cannot control.
19: How are you?
7: I'm great. Senator Sanders, welcome to the Radio Hour.
19: Thank you.
7: Back in March, almost a half a year ago, you and Alexandria Ocasio-Cortez put forward the AI Data Center Moratorium Act. What led to your action?
19: Well, there were a couple of fundamental reasons. Number one, it was clear to us that these very large big tech corporations owned by some of the wealthiest people in the world were just shoving their way through small communities and doing significant environmental damage, raising electric rates, threatening scarce water supplies in some cases. And I thought it was important to put out to make it clear that was unacceptable. But in addition to that, I was worried, and I think Alexandria is as well, that this AI and robotics revolution is moving so quickly. It is so transformative that we have got to slow it down. It is going to impact every man, woman, and child. And I got involved in this, to be honest with you, not because I'm a tech nerd, but because I looked around me and I said, wait a minute, this stuff is moving lightning fast. And who is standing up and saying, what is this impact going to mean? What is it going to mean to workers, to our environment, to our kids, to our privacy, to our democracy? What is it going to mean in terms of the possibility of an existential threat if AI becomes smarter than human beings? So I'm asking these questions. I'm reading stuff. I'm talking to people. And I go down to the floor of the Senate, virtually no serious discussion. So I think the most important point is slow it down. We got to make AI and robotics work for ordinary people, not just to make Elon Musk and Zuckerberg even richer than they are.
7: So the point is not just to slow down the construction of data centers and the potential damage they do in terms of the environment, water, as you mentioned, electrical bills. It's also to slow the process entirely. Who are you talking to? What kind of information are you getting about AI and its dangers and what you may see as its benefits as well? And who should decide these questions?
19: I have talked to a whole lot of people.
7: Mm-hmm.
19: A number of months ago, I went to California where I talked to a lot of these guys, very smart guys. I talked to Mr. Hinton, Dr. Hinton, who is, as you know, one of the godfathers, Jeffrey Hinton, one of the godfathers of AI. We did a town meeting at Georgetown. And he told me, he said, look, Senator, AI will sooner or later become smarter than human beings. And it is then likely that human beings will lose control over AI, which could be an existential threat to the planet. And you know, David, what you're seeing, what have we seen in the last week? We have seen from OpenAI, we've seen from Anthropic, we've seen from Meta, that they have lost control of some of their models that have hacked into other entities. So you got all of these threats there, and we cannot allow Mr. Musk and a handful of multi-billionaires to determine the future of humanity.
7: You mentioned you talked to Jeffrey Hinton, who is profiled at great length in The New Yorker, and you're absolutely right. He was a godfather of AI in some senses and also one of the people who stand up now to talk in warning about it. Do you ever talk to the Zuckerbergs and the Musks and those kind of people to get their input?
19: I talked to Altman.
7: Yeah.
19: I talked to Altman.
7: That's a conversation I would love to have been a fly on the wall for. Tell me about your conversation with Sam Altman.
19: It wasn't all that exciting. Altman is, I think, a very good salesman.
7: Uh-huh.
19: He is, he's selling his product.
7: He what wants did he say to you?
19: What he says is that, literally, I think the same day or day before or later, he was to see Donald Trump. So the idea that he goes to see Trump, he goes to see Sanders. Wow, that's great,
7: Yeah.
19: He's talking to everybody. But I think, what he wants to do, I think he's talking about, as Trump is, well, we're going to have American share in the wealth, and we're going to give them 5% of our profits and so forth and so on. And that's kind of what he was talking about. Meanwhile, OpenAI and the other AI entities are spending huge amounts of money in campaign contributions through their super PAC to make sure that Congress does not do what should be done. But David, look, here's the bottom line to me. Take a deep breath. Take a look at what AI and robotics can do economically in terms of displacing millions and millions of workers. Okay? That's a fact. Now, no one knows exactly what the rollout is, when, how, what. It will displace millions of workers. Are we prepared for that? No, we are not. It will have an emotional an impact on the mental health of our kids. All right? You got kids now who are spending 5-10 hours a day on their screens. You have 40% of kids age 2 and younger who have tablets now. All right? This is re-altering the brains of our kids. Reading skills are declining. Writing skills are declining. Cognitive capabilities are in declining. AI will only exacerbate that, I think, make it worse. Privacy rights. Hey, go to the doctor's office, have a bank account, send out an email. Somebody will know what you are doing. What are we going to do about that? Protect privacy rights. Democracy. I don't know if you've had that experience. I've had the experience. Deep fakes. You know what a deep fake is?
20: Of course.
19: All right. They do it really well. Somebody could take me on your show right now and transform every word that I said, right? And people say, why did Bernie Sanders say that? Why does he say how much he, you know, loves Donald Trump? You know, I'm surprised to hear that. How the hell are we going to know the difference? What is true and what is false?
20: I think you're probably hearing Senator Sanders in conversations with people like Sam Altman, that if the United States acts too slowly, then the Chinese will win the AI revolution. Can I guess that was one of the things he said to you?
19: Yeah, it was. And, you know, that's the usual line. Well, I am very happy to tell you, a number of months ago, I did a public meeting here on Capitol Hill in the visiting center. We had hundreds of people coming out. And you know what we did? We had two leading AI scientists from the United States and two scientists from China beaming in. Mm-hmm. And boy, did I get criticized for that. Imagine having American scientists talking to Chinese scientists. And of course, that is going on all the time anyhow. But we made it public. We had this public meeting. And I'm happy to say that, or maybe we should be scared, that even the Trump administration, which criticized me for that meeting, is now planning to meet with the Chinese because of what I suspect are legitimate concerns about existential threats. Which takes me back to an issue again. Literally, in the last couple of weeks, we have had AI models breaking away mm-hmm. from human control. That's just the last few weeks. David, that is now.
20: Understood.
19: If we don't deal with this stuff, what's going to be the case next year, 5 years from now?
20: You've also proposed an American AI Sovereign Wealth Fund Act.
19: I did.
20: So talk to me about that. How would that play a role in the effort you're describing?
19: All right. Two important factors there, one more important than the other. The first is the foundation of AI is human knowledge, right? The discussion that you and I are having this very moment will end up on the internet, will end up within the AI world. It'll be part of the zillions of other aspects of human knowledge, et cetera, et cetera. It strikes me that if we as human beings create the foundation of what AI stands on, the people who do it should get benefits, financial benefits from that. And that's what a sovereign wealth fund would do. If AI profits, as I suspect it will, I want the American people to benefit from that, not just Mr. Musk and Mr. Zuckerberg. Second of all, more importantly, when we have 50% ownership of the major AI companies, which is what the sovereign fund does, what it does is put public representation on the boards of every major company. So if a company comes forward and says, you know, we got this great idea, companies want it, we can eliminate 5 million jobs in the next year, somebody in the public will say, sorry, that is not what you can do. The public will have a voice there, be able to stop bad things. stop the undermining of our democracy, et cetera, et cetera. So the two goals of that one, more importantly, have the public representative on these AI companies to stop bad things from happening. Second of all, to the degree that money is being made, I want AI profits to benefit ordinary Americans, not just Mr. Musk and Mr. Bezos.
20: One of the alarming aspects, and there are many, about data centers is that local and state officials have been signing non-disclosure agreements in deals with data and AI companies. For example, the governor of Louisiana is reported to have signed an NDA with Meta, Mark Zuckerberg's outfit, on a $50 billion data center campus. Is it legal for government officials to sign an NDA? What is the existence of these NDAs? We're living at a moment.
19: Obviously, where the law is not all that relevant anymore. We have a president who kind of doesn't believe in the Constitution or the rule of law. I'm afraid his views have spread down to other Republicans. But what I would say, whether it's legal or not, I don't know. What I would say is if you're a small town, all right, and you got some volunteer members of the Board of Selectmen, right? These are guys who work for a living. They come to a meeting once a week. They volunteer the time. And suddenly you got some multi-zillion dollar company with 18 lawyers and accountants coming in and say, we have a deal for you. And all you got to do is sign right here, and you're going to get, you know, money for, you know, property tax relief or schools or whatever you want. Mm-hmm. Just sign right here. You know, these are ordinary people taking on some of the largest corporations in the world. Not quite a fair fight. But what we have seen in the last many months, it's quite unbelievable, is you've seen a grassroots resistance that I think the big tech oligarchs never expected.
20: That's what I want to ask you about. How much is this picking up steam as an issue? God knows there's such a range of issues in this Trump era to focus on the left or anywhere else. How much has data centers picked up steam as a galvanizing issue?
19: Yeah, you're absolutely right. There are a million issues that are out there. I mean, every day my office is dealing with 10 different issues. But I think what AI and these data centers have done has given people who often feel powerless, you know, what are they going to do about oligarchy in America? What are they going to do about a corrupt campaign finance system or the healthcare collapse in America? But you know what? Some company wants to come in and destroy your local environment. You know what? We can fight back. And boy, I'm sure you've seen some of these videos of local people taking on their poor little, city councils, my God, mayors getting thrown out of office, all that stuff. I think people feel some sense of empowerment that they can actually stop something. But I think also, and maybe I'm wrong in this, but I don't think I am. What folks are saying is, look, I don't want this colossus to be in my backyard. It's ugly. It's disgusting. It's taking farmland. It's destroying our environment, water, electric rates. Noise, heat, all that stuff, that's real. But I think in the back of the minds of many of these folks, and by the way, they are conservatives, they are progressives, they are moderates. There's something else going on. They're saying, what the hell are we doing? What is this going to contribute to? Is this going to result in my kid not being able to have a job? Is this going to result in, you know, my not having any privacy? Why am I aiding these large corporations owned by the wealthiest people in the world who could care less about me? Let's stand up.
20: I'm speaking with Bernie Sanders, the independent senator from Vermont. We'll continue this conversation in just a moment. This is the New Yorker Radio Hour.

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6: This is the New Yorker Radio Hour. I'm David Remnick, and I've been speaking today with Senator Bernie Sanders. Sanders consistently polls as one of the most popular politicians in the country, and he's taken up a cause that cuts across party lines, resistance to data centers that are being built all across the United States. Sanders has been in Congress since 1991, so he saw the rise of the internet from the vantage point of Capitol Hill. And I wanted to ask him about how the government has dealt with disruptive innovation in the past. How is this different from other historical instances in which there's rapid technological change? I don't mean, you know, horse and buggy movement, but the rise of the automobile, the rise of electricity, the rise of the internet. But I have to tell you, Senator Sanders, when I would watch congressional hearings about the internet, I did not have any great faith in the in our elected representatives and their knowledge of what the internet was about. This was exemplified by watching a member, I don't remember, it was a senator or congressman, I believe it was a senator, asking the head of Facebook how they made money, not understanding a thing about these technologies. And they sounded like, you'll forgive me, the way my kids treat me with technology, or I would have treated my parents, with a certain kind of, you know, eyebrow-lifted condescension. And then they just went to town and did whatever the hell they wanted. And it resulted in one of the great transformations of human consciousness and behavior in the history of civilization. And it wasn't at all tempered by the efforts of our elected legislators.
7: Well, I mean, what's... You're discussing a very significant reality. The way I see it is that you have this extraordinarily transformational technology. You know, you talk about electricity. We can talk about the Industrial Revolution, profound impacts. But it took place over a period of years.
6: Right.
7: I think the difference about this one, David, it is moving much more rapidly than any other technological change. And it's going to impact us in every aspect of our life, from our who we are as human beings and how we relate to each other, not to mention the economy and privacy and democracy and all the rest of that stuff. Number two, I mean, and then you pose a real concern. This is pretty complicated stuff, you know? And I can absolutely guarantee you that the most members of the United States Senate are not, you know, steeped in the kind of knowledge that, in fact, we should have, and I include myself in that.
6: You
7: this
6: do.
7: Is very it's complicated stuff. But I think at the least that we can do is call upon those people who do know what the impact of AI and robotics will be to help us design guardrails which make certain that these technologies work for ordinary people, not just enrich the very rich. That seems to me the goal that we've got to achieve.
6: I gather you recently met with Aaron Brockovich to talk about
7: data centers.
6: What was that conversation like? Probably different than...
7: I like her a lot. I mean,
6: different than with Sam Altman.
7: Yeah, very different. She's an heroic figure, and I think she expressed to me her real surprise. I think she got into this kind of fairly recently, that people started calling her from all over the country. They were conservatives, they were progressives. And they said, we need help in organizing, in stopping these data centers, which are going to have such a destructive impact on our communities. I like Aaron a whole lot.
6: Considering the complexity and the technological nature of the question we were just talking about, does that also signal to you that it's time for a change of generations in our in the Senate, in the Congress, in the presidency as well?
7: Well, there's always folks who are saying, you know what we need to change the country? We need more young people. We need more blacks. We need more gays. We need more women. We need more this. And I believe in all that stuff. And I've probably done as much as anybody in the United States Senate to get young people involved in the political process with some success. But this is not a quote-unquote, and it is also clear that younger people understand the impact of this technology better than older people. That's true, too. But at the end of the day, it's not generational. It's ideological. It's which side you are on.
6: Mm-hmm.
7: So you have plenty of young people here who are saying, yes, let's give the big tech companies everything they want. We got to take on China. Let's go to war with Iran. Let's give tax breaks to the billion. I'm young. I'm the new generation. And you got a lot of us old fogies saying, maybe that's not a great idea.
6: Yeah.
7: So I think we don't want to get caught. We do want young people in the process. Absolutely. And I run around the country trying to do that. But we need people who are prepared to stand up for the working class of this country, to protect our environment, to protect our Constitution, to end bigotry, et cetera, et cetera. So to me, I don't look at it as generational. I look at it as ideological. Which side are you on? Are you on the side of the working class of this country? And as you may know, we just had some elections in Michigan the other day, which I think indicate that maybe the American people are in agreement.
6: We certainly did. And we had on Abdul El-Sayed a couple of weeks ago, and he was heading toward what seemed like a 10 or 15 point victory, and he won by 1 point, and he underperformed with working class voters and voters of color, despite a very populist message. How do you interpret that?
7: Well, let me tell you something. I would look at it again, David, in a slightly different way. I happen to think that his victory was the most extraordinary and impressive political victory in the modern history of the United States of America.
8: Don't get it twisted. I love America. I know exactly what America did for me. I saw it with a front row seat to what my life should have been but for America. But I love America enough to understand that America ought to be America for all of her children. I didn't have to go 15 hours.
7: Now you tell me, you study these things, right? All right, and I want your opinion. Think back. You tell me of a candidate, a major candidate in a big race, primary, Senate primary, who took on the entire leadership of his own state of Michigan, Democratic leadership, took on the Democratic leadership nationally here in Washington, took on $70 million of super PAC and special interest funding, okay? Took on various levels of bigotry because he happens to be a Muslim, and he won the election. I have never seen a candidate take on all of that opposition and win an election. So to me, it was an extraordinarily impressive victory. Now, I got to tell you something about polling in Michigan. When I ran for president in 2016, literally the day before the election, we were told all about, Bernie, you're 20, 30 points down, you can't win. You know what? We got out of Michigan. We went someplace else because we thought we could lose. Ended up, we won. We had to hold a press conference someplace else to announce our victory in Michigan. I don't know what goes on with polling in Michigan, but Please do not underestimate.
6: I'm not underestimating at all, but I'm asking a very specific question about where he performed best and where he underperformed.
7: Yeah, and that's fair. But I think what you're going to see is, you know, he was up against a popular governor. The governor came out against him.
6: But it's similar to New York City. I mean, Mamdani did great, but black voters actually, he underperformed with them.
7: Well, we will see what happens in the general election. I suspect that you're going to see a very strong coming together. And Haley Stevens, by the way, was very gracious in her concession speech.
6: She was.
7: And she understands, as I do, that now is a time that we come together to defeat the most dangerous president in the history of the United States. And I think, without any doubt, the black community will be there, the Latino community will be there, the working class community will be there. And to the degree that I can be of help to Abdul, I certainly intend to do that.
6: Senator Sanders, I appreciate your time. Thank you so much.
7: Thank you.
6: Senator Bernie Sanders, you can read a terrific piece about his early life and political evolution by staff writer Jill Lepore at NewYorker.com. And of course, you can subscribe to The New Yorker there as well, NewYorker.com. We'll continue on the movement against data centers in a conversation with the activist Erin Brockovich. She joins us in just a moment. This is The New Yorker Radio Hour.
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6: This is the New Yorker Radio Hour. I'm David Remnick. The name Erin Brockovich has been synonymous with a fighter taking on big polluters. And, of course, many of us remember her from the film, which dramatized a landmark case against a California utility, Pacific Gas and Electric, which had poisoned the groundwater in a small town. Julia Roberts played Erin Brockovich.
22: These people don't dream about being rich. They dream about being able to watch their kids swim in a pool without worrying that they'll have to have a hysterectomy at the age of 20, like Rosa Diaz, a client of ours, or have their spine deteriorate like Stan Bloom, another client of ours. So before you come back here with another lame-ass offer, I want you to think real hard about what your spine is worth, Mr. Walker, or what you might expect someone to pay you for your uterus, Ms. Sanchez. Then you take out your calculator and you multiply that number by 100. Anything less than that is a waste of our time. By the way, we had that water brought in special for you folks. Came from well in Hinckley.
6: Erin Brockovich has been involved in other major cases against polluters since then, and she runs a research firm that consults for lawyers. Earlier this year, she began receiving emails from people worried about the construction of AI data centers. Something that's happening at a frenetic pace all over the country. Erin Brockovich.
23: Hey.
6: How are you?
23: How are you?
6: Good.
23: Good. How are you?
6: I'm good. You making some good trouble?
3: I didn't set out to do that, but apparently, yes.
6: Yes, you did. Who are you kidding?
3: It was a total surprise to me.
6: Aaron, it's been 30 years. 30 years.
3: Oh, I know. We're going to start this way.
6: It's been 30 years since a certain legal case about groundwater contamination changed your life and the lives of a lot of other people and inspired the movie that we know you by. And you've been filing lawsuits around chemical pollutants for years thereafter. Now you're involved with data centers. You're involved in this for a fairly brief time, right? Just for a few months. And you're collecting information. This is the beginning of your process.
3: Mm-hmm.
6: How would you assess what the opposition is to the construction of data processing centers? How much pushback has already begun against the tech companies on this?
3: A lot. This is, in my 30 years, I've never really seen the people show up like they are at a very local level. Just down in Florida, and they got a moratorium. The city council meeting went on for 12 hours. And it was an overflow. And every city council meeting now, you're just seeing this huge overflow of people. When I started the map, when a community reached out to me.
6: Explain what the map is.
3: So it's pretty simple. It's called Brockovich Data Center, mm-hmm. but it's a map where people who have data centers being developed, proposed, or up and running in and around the country can report their issues to the map. And it comes to me in a submission, you know. I go through 12,000 and I read each one. So for me, it was a visual to see the bigger picture.
6: What does the map look like?
3: Well, with all the red dots now, it's getting pretty hard
6: to see. It's just coast-to-coast data centers.
3: It's coast-to-coast data centers. And so...
6: That's pretty incredible.
3: It's very incredible. And it's actually really very concerning. You know, they're building in many drought-restricted areas. And I don't know that people always understand. And, you know, listen, this has been a huge learning curve for me. And I'm learning from the people on the inside, the workers, the people, the city hall, and everybody. The amount and the consumption of water, it is almost staggering. Mm-hmm. And the bigger hyperscales can use anywhere from 1 to 7, possibly 8 million gallons of water per day.
6: Now, what does a data center do in terms of the environmental drag on a community?
3: So what they're reporting is, and this is not just a few towns here or there, it's just everybody has the same report. A, during the construction phase, these are not small facilities. They're 2,200 acres. They're 3,000 acres. They're 4,000 acres. And the first thing that they get extremely upset about is the destruction of the land. You're talking rural land. So all the trees, all the vegetation, all the farmland, all goes away. It's disruptive to their sanctuary. It's disruptive to the wildlife. People are definitely reporting changes in the wildlife, the absence of wildlife, dead wildlife, and they find that very concerning. And in the construction phase, wells can often get damaged. The construction for people that are there will tell you it's almost violent. You can feel the ground shaking, so all your water can get very turbid. People have lost their well pressure. Their wells have been damaged. They're having to drill for deeper wells. And the gentleman that I reported on, Austin Newsom is his name, and he's in a litigation, but his house is unlivable at this point.
6: Why is that?
3: Because now the water, you can't drink the water, you can't bathe the water, the water pressure's too low. He's got young children, and they just can't, I mean, they can't live without water, and they can't now drink their water. And I'm really surprised at the number of reports, consistent reports from varying states on these large data centers is the 24/7 humming, the decibels, how mm-hmm. far they go out, how disruptive it is. It's just a nonstop, almost buzz hum in their ears 24/7, and they're finding it extremely disruptive, creating a lot of anxiety. More and more information is coming in now by submission. People now reporting their utility bills. You know, a water bill that was $30 is now almost $300.
2: Why has it gone up so fast?
3: Because of all the energy that has to be required to build these huge data centers.
2: So the locals are paying the bill.
3: Correct.
2: Yeah.
3: And they're starting to send in their before and after electric bills. So on the map, we kind of will list stats of the number of people that have reported, how many have now reported electrical issues and water bill increases. And that is definitely on the rise. But I have one woman in it, and she says, you know, I'm on a fixed income. So now it's, do I pay my electric bill or eat? We are, and I am seeing some reports, and this is where I'm going to start going out to these ranches, to these locations, with these communities.

0: centers, whether it's in rural areas or near, closer to suburban areas?
1: I'm definitely getting reports from people working inside and from the counties and the cities that there was inappropriate permitting, inappropriate zoning. That is definitely a big issue for everybody at the city council level, how they got in, how they came in as a pretense of a warehouse. They were a data center, that type of thing at a very local level.
0: I'm not quite sure what you mean by inappropriate. And are you suggesting that government officials are profiting in some way by giving permits, building permits and the like?
1: Well, according to many communities at their local levels, they're showing up, they're changing zoning ordinances. Some are building without the appropriate permits. And yeah, I think it's very difficult for city council members when these big tech giants come in and they offer, you know, they want money for the city. So they're getting money for that. And the people had no say in that. And they're also saying the money that they did receive wasn't changing their environment for the better.
0: So that seems to be the crux of the problem. Who decides, who gets to decide about the construction of a data center, and then who profits and how, if there is one, and then what effect on the public health there is. Am I right?
1: Yes. And the big issue is non-disclosure. Nobody was informed of anything. There was no city council meeting. For the ones that are being proposed now, that they know there was a non-disclosure, but now they're having city council meetings.
0: So they're asking local government officials to sign NDAs about arrangements between tech companies and the purchase of real estate?
1: Yes. Everyone's been reporting that. It's been a non-disclosure agreement that a city council level, who are in charge, you've got to go to the local council to get your permits to build and zone, and they're changing zoning ordinances, are signing non-disclosures.
0: Aaron, you've got Bernie Sanders and Alexandria Ocasio-Cortez trying to put together a AI data center moratorium act. How prevalent is that in American politics? In other words, how much support do you see out there for this kind of moratorium?
1: So, there's federal, there's state, and there's local. When we started, the moratoriums were starting to come. And maybe 12 weeks ago, it's maybe over 100 local counties and cities in multiple states had put on either pauses for 6 months, moratoriums for at least 2 years, because now as city council and states have seen the pushback from the people, they're like, let's wait, because now city council wants to know more information. And we have seen some flat out bans. We had one here in California in Monterey Park where they flat out ban it. We've now seen 300 municipalities with moratoriums and or bans. We've now seen 14 states that have come in with possible, you know, state oversight, and we just saw New York completely ban them. So it's kind of growing in regards to the moratorium and what kind of, we just have no information. I mean, everybody in any leadership is like, wait a minute, you got to tell us what you're doing. Who's going to pay for the electrical? What is going with the water? What is going to be your water consumption? What size of land mass do you need? And so now you are seeing, as you said, Bernie Sanders and AOC looking at some federal oversight. And I'm watching that get some momentum.
0: Does the political debate break down along party lines, or is it bipartisan?
1: It's bipartisan. I'm definitely seeing that is pretty well known, as everyone's starting to talk more and more and more and more and more about the data centers.
0: Do you think it'll be a campaign issue in the midterms and in the presidential election in 2028?
1: I do. Possibly, yes. So I don't know if you watched the situation, and I watched with fascination the situation that happened out in Utah. And the people just showed up. in huge numbers, so

0: much so, and they were so upset about the size of the facility, mm-hmm. the damage it could do to the Great Salt Lake. Utah is already in a huge drought.
1: In fact, Aaron, the president of the state senate in Utah just lost his seat over this issue.
0: Yes, I do think this could be a very important thing for the leaders. And I really, I've always been this way. And ever since I began my work in Hinckley, I've just never understood it. When you have issues so important to the people, why on earth you don't listen to them or completely disregard that they're showing up and they're like, we don't want this.
1: Right.
0: Have a conversation with this. And that's one thing I've learned. If in community after community after community for 30 years, communities are willing to cooperate. Communities want to have their voice heard. They want to have a seat at the table. They are willing to compromise. But what they won't deal with is the lie. And that this is, again, I feel like I've come full circle. That young girl that showed up in Hinckley, California, what was really motivating the community and their frustration was, you lied. I didn't know. And that's the exact same thing that's happening here.
1: This feels like the 90s to you again in some way.
0: It does. I just feel full circle and I'm watching. You know, Hinckley was one town, one utility,
1: right,
0: and one aquifer. This is every town, every utility, every resource across the country. I think the stakes are really high for the people. And what's really got their goat, if you will,
1: yeah,
0: in everything. And I've had mayors call me. I've had city council members call me. I've had California legislation call me. And I'm getting the same reports. Other city council members who are now not in office, this was an absolute secret.
1: Have the AI companies reached out to you to say, hey, Aaron, well, you know, we understand your concern, but we're really not so terrible. We're doing X, Y, and Z to, you know, ameliorate the situation or anything. Do you ever hear from the corporate side where they try to get you to come on over and understand their point of view?
0: No.
1: Never.
0: I have to laugh at that. They're like, oh.
1: They're not that stupid.
0: No. No. You know, that's interesting because I did get a text from somebody who said there was a data center executive out of Dallas. It's
1: right.
0: Somebody that I work with, would like to have a meeting. And
1: will you take that meeting?
0: Here's the thing. Sure, with the people. You don't have to have a meeting with me. You have to have a meeting with the people.
1: With the community in question.
0: Backyards, yeah, are being their life turned upside down. And I'll be happy to show up for a meeting with all of them.
1: Aaron, I wonder, do you use AI yourself?
0: No, not much. I get curious. I use it out of curiosity. And when I do talk about AI, I encourage people. Remember who you're talking to. It's a machine, okay? It is a tool that could be used for good purposes. Mm-hmm. I don't think it's be all, end all. And I've always encouraged people, it's a tool, but you have to use your own brain. Vet your information. It's a tool. Use it for the good tool it is. You don't need to use it for anything else. So use it or don't use it. But the fact that to have this AI is at the expense, first of all, the big companies don't be appearing to pay for it. Now, we're watching a lot of things happen where states are now not giving them the tax breaks. They're starting to say, you have to pay for all the electrical. But for us, we the people, to now have to have water consumption issues, electrical bills going up, water bills going up, the loss of our sanctuary, our wildlife, everything and all the resources at once are at jeopardy. It's too much.
1: The name Aaron Brockovich is associated with class action lawsuits. Do you see a class action lawsuit in the offing here?
0: Well, the case that I was involved in that everyone became famous for, Hinckley, was a direct action, not a class action. That depends. There's a lot of diminution of property value, but I would see possibly in that, that's going to be up to all the lawyers to decide. It wouldn't be one national class. It could be state by state, but I see the lawsuits coming. You are seeing more citizens and communities that are organized hiring attorneys. I'm starting to see actually now in a couple of places where they've put on moratoriums, the city councils are now being sued by the tech giants. There's a couple of them out there for $100 million or more. That's going to be really hard for these small local cities to push back on that. So I think that you'll start to see more litigation like that.
1: AI executives will tell you this is going to bring a lot of jobs, endless amounts of innovation. It's going to make everybody's life better. And there's difficulties along the way. How much do you trust, if at all, AI executives and AI innovators?
0: I don't. And I don't think the people do. And you're showing all of them that you can't be trustworthy. If this is so great and so awesome, what's the non-disclosure agreement? If it's so great and so awesome, come out here and talk to these communities whose lives you are turning upside down. It's no different than PG&E hiding the information and not coming out to talk to these people. Oh, behind your back, I'm sorry, I'm poisoning you. So there's not going to be a lot of trust with these giant corporations.
1: So it's just this is just about money then, in the end.
0: For them?
1: Yep.
0: Sure. But for the people, it's their land. It's their home. It's their water. It's their resources. It's their sanctuary. It's the rivers and the creeks and the tributaries that all of us enjoy. And it's coming at like a mass invasion. We're not talking one or two. We're talking it's happening simultaneously across the country. And so there's not going to be a lot of trust with the people.
1: Tell me your next steps.
0: Right now, gathering more information, I'm going to start going out to some of these communities. I'm going to start going out to some of the ones that are construction, up and running. And in some communities are asking me to start coming to their city council members meetings. And look, I can't be everywhere at once, but this is what I tell the people. You're there. You're showing up. And so on my Brockovich report, every week we're doing a story about this. We give a lot of tips to different communities, who they can network with, how they can join forces. And that's really important because it's really hard as one, and they are starting to make a difference. And the more of them that are together, the more support they are for each other. I've not ever seen this in 30 years.
1: Erin Brockovich, thanks so much.
0: Hey, thank you.
1: Erin Brockovich. The mapping tool that she's launched is at brockovichdatacenter.com. I'm David Remnick, and that's our program for today. Next week, Pod Save America's John Lovett joins me to answer your questions about the midterm elections.
2: We just haven't had a moment in which a bunch of Democrats put their talents on display. 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
2: get out there.
1: And the talent portion.
2: 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Spin the batons. Do the juggling. Let's go.
1: John Lovett. That's next time on the New Yorker Radio Hour. I hope you'll join us. 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
8: From the Center for Investigative Reporting and PRX, this is Reveal. I'm Al Ledson. A wealthy gated community off the Georgia coast feels almost like a resort.
9: Everyone is happy. You are when you have money, you know.
8: But after the Civil War, this island was the start of a black utopia, a place where formerly enslaved people were given land titles.
10: There are documents to show it.
8: The federal government gave black Americans land, 40 acres, and then took it away.
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8: And now those same plots of land are dotted with golf courses and fancy homes.
9: Where do we go from here? Do they want it back?
8: Today on Reveal, 40 Acres and a Lie continues. But first, this news.
11: Live from NPR News in Washington, I'm Dan Ronan. Luigi Mangione has pleaded guilty in New York to federal stalking charges in connection with the December 2024 shooting death of United Healthcare CEO Brian Thompson. Mangione said he made a gun on a 3D printer, traveled to New York, and posed as an investor to get information about the healthcare event that Thompson was attending. After the court hearing, U.S. Attorney Jamie McDonald, whose office handled the prosecution, spoke with reporters.
12: The defendant committed this murder in an attempt to draw public attention to his dislike of certain businesses. But we live in a civilized society governed by the rule of law. We debate, we disagree, we protest. We do not commit murder.
11: Prosecutors plan to seek a life prison term at Mangione's sentencing set for December the 18th. Mangione also faces New York state murder charges. Lawmakers and families are highlighting the poor conditions on board the long-deployed carrier, the USS Abraham Lincoln. It will soon be replaced by another ship in the Middle East. Steve Walsh from member station WHRO reports.
13: A defense official told NPR that the Navy is sending the carrier USS Washington to relieve USS Lincoln. The Lincoln has been at sea continuously for over 250 days, breaking records set during the COVID era, when ships were intentionally kept away from ports. Democratic lawmakers are demanding answers from the Pentagon after reports of food shortages and lack of adequate mental health care on board the carrier. CENTCOM says a sailor was rescued after falling overboard August 3rd. Supply lines have been stretched as the Navy's hub in the region at Bahrain has been under periodic attack since the start of the war with Iran. For NPR News, I'm Steve Walsh.
11: President Trump is taking credit for a decrease in violent crime, this at an event with police officers in New York. NPR's Deepa Shivaram reports.
14: Violent crime is down 9.3%, the largest ever year-over-year decrease. That's according to new crime statistics released by the FBI. Trump highlighted the decline in a speech at a police academy in New York.
15: We ended the war on police, and we declared a very strong war on crime.
14: Murder is down 18.1%, according to the data, and the FBI said the murder rate is the lowest since 1956, but it's still double Canada's rate. Criminal justice experts have told NPR that they think the crime rate drops have marked a return to the norm after crime rates were higher during the COVID pandemic. Deepa Shivaram, NPR News.
11: AAA says the national average price for gasoline increased by 3 cents last week to $4.07 a gallon. This is NPR. Time is running out to register to vote in some last statewide primary elections of the year. NPR's Hansi Lu Wang reports on the upcoming deadlines.
16: If you're eligible to vote in Tuesday's primary in Wyoming, in-person registration continues through primary day. Delaware and Massachusetts hold primaries in September. Eligible voters who haven't registered yet in those states have until Saturday, August 22nd to sign up online or in person or to get their mail-in application postmarked. New Hampshire's primary is also coming up next month. Mail-in applications must be received by August 26th, and in-person registration will be available at the polls on New Hampshire's primary day, September 8th. And if you're already registered, election officials recommend confirming your status and contact information before the deadline by visiting your state's official election website. Officials can remove your name from voter rolls, especially if you recently moved, changed your name, or haven't voted in a while. Hansi Lu Wang, NPR News.
11: Weather forecasters in Hawaii are keeping a very close watch on Tropical Storm Lava, which is expected to gain strength as it moves westerly and approaches the Big Island of Hawaii. The National Weather Service says it's possible the storm, when it approaches the island Saturday, could be the first hurricane since modern records were kept beginning in 1949 to hit the island. Forecasters say parts of the state could get between 8 to 12 inches of rain, some areas 2 feet. At least 20 deaths have been reported after a 7.7 magnitude earthquake shook the coast of Indonesia. It damaged buildings and homes Saturday. It was followed by several aftershocks. From Washington, this is NPR News. I'm Dan Ronan.
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18: Close your eyes. You're on an island. It's lush with giant oaks, salt marshes, and lagoons. It's hot, but you feel a cool breeze coming in from the Atlantic. The birds compose a symphony around you. This is what it's like on the Sea Islands along the Georgia and South Carolina coast. Here, the word paradise would not be an exaggeration. And who gets to live in paradise? Well, usually, it's people who can afford it. Because we know that some of the most beautiful places are also some of the most expensive real estate. And that's true across many of the Sea Islands.
19: We looked at places in the Southeast. We had lived in California, we looked out there. Texas, Colorado, Carolinas.
18: This is an ad for the Landings.
19: But once we crossed that bridge over here coming into the Landings, my wife and I said, I think this is the spot.
18: This spot is a massive gated community that now takes up half of Skidaway Island, Georgia.
20: As soon as you hit that bridge and you go over the marsh, you just kind of like decompress all the way down.
18: The average sale price of a home in 2022 was more than $800,000.
20: It's a lifestyle that I don't think you can't beat it.
18: The Landings is just a short drive from Savannah, a diverse city where black people are the majority. On Skidaway, they make up only 1% of the population. 93% of Skidaway is white. But what if I told you this now wealthy white island was once the beginning of a black utopia? From the Center for Investigative Reporting and PRX, this is Reveal. I'm Al Ledson. This is part two of our three-part series, 40 Acres and a Lie. We first brought you this series in 2024, and we're returning to it today to set the record straight about a history that many of us think we understand, but probably don't. And that's the history of 40 Acres and a Mule. The common understanding has been that a promise was made in 1865 to newly freed people, the promise of land. But our partners at the Center for Public Integrity learned that black people weren't just promised land, they were given land. Former Public Integrity reporters reviewed hundreds of thousands of Reconstruction-era records, And in them, they found the names of more than 1,200 formerly enslaved people who got what are known as possessory land titles, each with a name, an acreage, and a location, including sea islands like Skidaway. And it's with these new details that we can begin to understand what this land has become, its value, and who owns it today. We start at the landings with reporter Alexia Fernandez-Campbell and Reveal producer Nadia Hamdan to see what the dream of 40 acres has become.
0: If you mention Skidaway Island to anyone today, they think of the landings. So we wanted to see it for ourselves. And Karen Dove Barr offered to show us around.
21: That is marsh grass and high tide. It's covered with water.
22: Oh, wow, this is beautiful.
0: Karen lives in the landings, and she's taking us around on her golf cart.
22: Oh, my gosh, I think a heron caught a fish, or one of these birds has a fish in their mouth.
21: Oh, he has a big one. Wow.
0: Nature is all around you here, and not one blade of grass feels out of place. The lawns are manicured, the trees are pruned, the landscaping is immaculate. Wilderness seems to have been tamed at the landings to become amenities.
21: That's a lagoon maintained just for children's fishing. And you can fish there if you're an older person, but you have to bring a kid with you.
0: Karen is 79 years old. She's got shoulder-length white hair and a strand of pearls around her neck. She spent her career working as an attorney while raising five children. She bought a lot here with her late husband in 1984. They built a five-bedroom, five-bath house on it. It's a beautiful home that's surrounded by magnolias, palmettos, and live oak trees. Around 8,500 people now live at the landings. And driving through, it's easy to see the appeal, especially if you like golf courses. The landings has six of them. It also has four clubhouses, 10 restaurants, two marinas, a spa, five swimming pools, and multiple tennis and pickleball courts. And none of that comes cheap. We stop at Romerly Marsh, one of Karen's favorite places to watch the sunrise. It's high tide, and the marsh water seems to go out as far as the horizon.
22: Like, wow, this is like quite the paradise.
21: Yeah.
22: Yeah, where it's like...
21: I hate to say it, but it is a paradise.
22: It
21: is. It's beautiful.
22: Why do you hate to say it?
21: For the purpose of your project, but it's beautiful, natural.
0: Karen understands the purpose of our project. She knows we're trying to get a sense of what the 40 acres land has become, what it is today, and what it used to be. And we are. The team at Public Integrity examined dozens of old plantation maps, and we determined that much of the 40 acres land is now expensive coastal real estate. But we chose Skidaway for a reason, because in 1865, this island, it was a thriving Black community. It was started by some of Savannah's most prominent Black leaders at the time, Ulysses Houston and Garrison Frazier. Frazier was a 67-year-old Baptist minister and a leading member of the Black community. At that now infamous 40 Acres meeting in January 1865, it was Frazier who said, "We want land and we want to be left alone." And within just 5 months of that meeting, Frazier and Houston had created a Black settlement on Skidaway Island.
23: "We confess it was not without fear and trepidation that we accepted our invitation to visit the island."
0: This is a colleague reading what a reporter from the Savannah Daily Republican wrote after visiting the settlement.
23: "Judge of our great surprise to find on landing a large concourse of men, women, and children, all very neatly attired."
0: Many white Southerners were convinced that freed people would never be able to make it on their own. But that wasn't what the reporter found. The article says they were living on several hundred acres of farmland, growing things like snap beans, cucumbers, and potatoes. They had elected a governor, a sheriff, and were in the process of building a church.
23: "An inspection of the island revealed a degree of prosperity that was highly satisfactory, surpassing the expectations of the most sanguine friends of the freedmen."
0: Upwards of 1,000 Black people started settling on Skidaway Island, and we identified nearly 100 that received possessory land titles. An island that was once made up of cotton plantations became a 40 acres success story. It was the start of a self-governing black belt along the southeast coast. But before Fraser, Houston, and their settlers could fully develop the island, the land was returned to the former slaveholders. Today, 40 acres on the landings is now worth at least $20 million. The landings marketed the development to affluent northerners looking for a warm and luxurious lifestyle, and to affluent southerners like Karen Dove Barr. Karen knows more than most about the history of slavery here. She's written a book of historical fiction set on Skidaway, so she's done her research. Karen even remembers finding a piece of that history in her backyard in 1984 when she was getting ready to build her home.
1: I could see that a cabin had been taken off of the property. So in my mind, I just thought there's been a cabin here. I knew people had lived on Skidaway.
2: And when you say cabin, do you mean a slave cabin?
1: Prior to developing this, it had been abandoned for many years. There were a few larger houses, but primarily slave cabins were all that was ever erected here.
0: But driving your golf cart through the landings today, you'd never know that history.
3: The pulse here is upbeat. Everyone is happy. You are when you have money, you know.
0: This is Linda Brown. She also lives at the landings. She actually introduced us to Karen. They're friends.
3: My neighbor's 74. He just sold a Corvette. Having not lived here, I'd never would have been even thinking that I would see anyone crawling in and out of a Corvette at 75 and 80 years old. You know how low it is to the ground? So to see this, it gives you a new lease on life.
0: Linda is one of the few Black people who live here. She's an Army veteran. And while Linda loves her home, she doesn't buy into everything the landings has to offer.
3: I have not joined the country club.
0: When we ask her why, she says,
3: it's just me. Usually I'm the only Black. So why would I buy into it? I mean, seriously?
0: The landings is a departure for Linda, because for a long time she lived in Atlanta, which is mostly Black. She still lives there part of the year.
3: If I had more people that looked like me, I probably would do more things on the island, okay?
22: Yeah. Do you ever feel like an other at times here, or?
3: I have never been made to feel uncomfortable. As a matter of fact, I get just the opposite, because usually it's just me when I'm there. And they do more to make me feel welcome. Mm-hmm.
0: Linda grew up in Savannah during segregation, so she doesn't just know the history of racism in the South. She's lived it. Like many people, Linda had heard of 40 acres and a mule. Like many people, she referred to it as a promise, one that wasn't kept. But then we showed her the land titles.
22: So here I'm showing you two different land titles of two freedmen who got 40 acres on the plantation that is where your house is located. Okay. So here is one is Henry Screven.
0: We read the names. Lewis Hardway, 40 acres. Martha Wright, 30 acres. We found the names of dozens more who got land titles on what's now the landings.
3: So we didn't know that there were paperwork involved in that. It was paperwork involved in it. It was just sort of spoken from the field. That was how we perceived it. So never did we think that anything beyond that happened. And my brother, who was a captain in the Army, he understood field orders. And then he was an attorney. He didn't even know it. Yeah. You know, you could feel chills to know that they had it, and then they just pulled the rug from under them, so to speak. This is breaking news, really, for some, and it's to me.
0: This is breaking news for Karen, too. She had never seen one of those land titles. And while she believes the freedmen who had them taken away may have had a claim for compensation in the past, she's skeptical anything can be done about it now.
1: I feel like it was not taken away from the people who are alive now, that any people who were involved in the hardships have long since gone. And of course, my family was not here then.
0: But Linda, she had a very different reaction after learning this history.
3: My question is, where do we go from here? The people who actually had people, the descendants, right, thinking about their ancestors who actually had property and was stolen, do they want it back?
0: We've thought about this too. Could descendants of the formerly enslaved who got a land title from the U.S. government still have any claim to that land today? We consulted different historians and legal experts, even legal historians. They all said, probably not. Mostly because it was never clear whether the government could legally seize the land in the first place. Kate Macer from Northwestern University explains it this way.
10: There were different ideas, even among Northern Republicans, about what it meant to confiscate land, how legal it was, whether it would be legal for the government to continue to hold the confiscated land after the war was over.
0: In other words,
10: did the government really take ownership of the land in a way that they were able to give it out?
0: There was just too much ambiguity. And while there were Republicans in Congress who tried to make sure freed people could own the land outright, their efforts failed, and the land was restored to former slave owners. The end, right? Not necessarily. Because this isn't just about whether land seizures were legal or not. This is about our values as a country, who we were then, and who we are now. Do we just chalk this up to a past wrong, or do we try to reckon with it in some way? Because now we have documents, a paper trail, proof of what was lost.
10: It wasn't just words, that is for sure. Like, it was a program. It was rolled out. There are documents to show it.
0: Remember, we've unearthed the names of more than 1,200 people who received land titles as part of the program, the ancestors of people alive today. And several experts we spoke to say that while the moment may have passed for these descendants to make a legal claim, they could have a moral claim.
10: I actually think that these moral questions are, like, way more to the point. The possessory land titles and other stories about land loss among African Americans, like, can be the basis for certain kinds of claims to reparations that are very concrete, I think.
0: Linda Brown agrees. She believes that these land titles could certainly add legitimacy to the idea that descendants of the enslaved are owed something. Because learning this history now, it puts a lot in perspective, including the way she looks at her home.
9: It was a joke for me to even think that I wasn't going to live on a plantation in Georgia. What was I thinking?
0: Thinking about what this land used to be, what this land could have been. It's uncomfortable, even painful. But Linda says turning away from it would be a mistake.
9: I think truth has a great role in the healing process. And with the way things are now, we are all in the same boat. Now, one race is not going to arrive without the other. There's no way that it can happen. So to bridge gaps, we're going to have to face it, talk about it, which would neutralize it, and then we move on from here because we are talking history now. We really are.
0: Linda doesn't want to dwell on the past. She just wants it acknowledged.
18: To fully acknowledge the past, we have to better understand our history. But for over a century, much of that history has been hard to access and hard to read.
4: I like to joke that the distribution of good versus bad handwriting has been the same over centuries.
18: Bringing the past into the present. That's ahead on Reveal.

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8: From the Center for Investigative Reporting and PRX, this is Reveal. I'm Al Letson. Everything we've talked about in this series, and there's been a lot, it all started when former public integrity reporter Alexia Fernandez Campbell found herself clicking through a folder of documents that she found on a Smithsonian website. It was labeled miscellaneous, and the folder was full of hard-to-read records. Among them was something that looked like a certificate. She took a closer look and could see it was from 1865. A man named Fergus Wilson was being given permission to hold and occupy a tract of land, 40 acres on Sapelo Island, Georgia. And it, quote, prohibited people from interfering with the man's possession of this land. The document bears the stamp of a major general in the military. And here we are after 2 years of research. Because those miscellaneous documents would turn out to be possessory land titles. Alexia would eventually learn that these land titles were part of a trove of nearly 2 million records from the Freedmen's Bureau, a federal agency created just after the Civil War to help formerly enslaved people transition into freedom. The Freedmen's Bureau records are crucial to understanding this pivotal moment in our history. So are those land titles. And yet, most of us have never seen them.
9: I've never looked at the possessory land titles.
8: Including historian Kate Macer, an expert on the history of Reconstruction.
9: There are certain documents associated with this history that have been, like, hidden away in the National Archives. They're hard to find. It's hard to know how to ask for them. Like, in a, like, literally, if you were to go to the National Archives, like, what would be the form that you would fill out?
8: For years, the only way you could see the Freedmen's Bureau records was to travel to the National Archives in Washington, D.C. Then you'd have to know the exact needle you were looking for just to be directed to the right haystack. The only reason Alexia was able to find that document at all is because hundreds of thousands of these records have been making their way online for the first time. And the story of how they got there involves the Mormon Church, a worldwide pandemic, and artificial intelligence all colliding to bring this history out of the cold, dusty shelves of the National Archives and into the 21st century. Here's Alexia and Nadia.
10: There are few people who are as familiar with the Freedmen's Bureau records as Damani Davis. He's an archivist with the National Archives.
11: These are the first records to formally document this mass population that prior to the Civil War was not officially documented outside of property records.
10: In other words, this was the first time the formerly enslaved were seen and documented as people, not property.
11: The particular records that stood out to me or grasped my feelings or emotions or whatever you want to call it the most would be the transportation records.
10: Transportation records are exactly what they sound like. They show Freedmen's Bureau agents trying to find transportation to reunite husbands and wives, children and parents, after slavery tore families apart.
11: One case I remember, it was the father was based in Augusta, Georgia, and he had two daughters who were in, I think, Corpus Christi, Texas, or somewhere in Texas, and he was seeking help to have them sent back to them.
10: This man's children had ended up roughly 1,000 miles away. Damani says finding stories like this was a sobering reminder of just how cruelly enslaved people were treated.
11: Their status as a father or mother or children was not legally recognized within slavery.
10: On top of reuniting families, the Freedmen's Bureau distributed rations, opened hospitals, helped establish schools. It legalized informal marriages entered into during slavery. The agency not only tracked incidents of racist violence, it pushed for prosecutions. The Freedmen's Bureau touched so many aspects of Black life at the time, and its records are the best window we have into what was and wasn't done for Black people at this turning point in American history. But Damani admits that for a long time,
11: they were extremely difficult for the everyday American citizen to research.
10: One big reason? The agency's records were in really bad shape.
11: These are very old bound volumes in various states of deterioration. Sometimes you can see that some of them are actually falling apart.
10: It took an act of Congress to protect them.
3: I'm Earl Hilliard, former member, United States Congress.
10: Earl served in Congress from 1993 to 2003. At the time, he was the first Black congressman from Alabama since Reconstruction, part of an influx of Black legislators that were elected in the 90s.
3: They realized that records had not been preserved.
10: And he says the reason they all learned that the records were not being preserved was in large part because of legislation called H.R. 40. It was a reparations bill named after 40 acres and a mule. Many Black lawmakers at the time were supporters of the bill, and they knew if they ever wanted to make a case.
3: You have to have records. You need to know what has taken place or who was involved, what needs to be done or what was done, or what action was taken to either give or to deter. All of that is so important when you get ready to move forward with any action.
10: So Earl was part of a group of legislators who introduced the Freedmen's Bureau Preservation Act of 2000. The bill required that a majority of the records be indexed and scanned, so instead of touching them, they could be viewed on rolls of microfilm. And because microfilming a bunch of old historical documents isn't necessarily the flashiest of bills, no one really connected it to the political hot potato that was H.R. 40. So it passed with bipartisan support.
3: We slipped it in, so to speak. Congress, they knew about it. It was not really contentious. We didn't go out and beat our drums on it before nor afterwards. Nobody really thought about the application of it. They didn't think about what the consequences would be in the future.
10: It was a monumental preservation effort. The project cost just $3 million, but took half a decade to finish. And it was just one step in a very long game towards reparations.
3: But it was something we really wanted, and we really needed. I mean, you wouldn't be interviewing me now if the bill had not passed. The research you're doing was made easier by that bill.
10: Earl is right. It did make researching the records so much easier, but it didn't make them all that more accessible because they still weren't on the internet where the rest of the world was. And it would have been a daunting task to get them there, if not for two unlikely developments. The first involved the Church of Jesus Christ of Latter-day Saints. Yes, the Mormon Church.
4: They had thousands of reels of microfilm already in their collections.
10: That's Hollis Gentry Brown. She's with the Libraries and Archives branch of the Smithsonian. Hollis had been working to get more than 1 million Freedmen's Bureau records online when she heard that the Mormon Church was already way ahead of her.
4: They had hundreds of thousands of published genealogies and anything that had been published related to local history, family history, that's what they were collecting in Utah.
10: And when Hollis says in Utah, she's referring to a pretty one-of-a-kind place.
4: They have a mountain in which they preserve these records. I've been to the facility.
12: Like a literal mountain?
4: In the mountain.
12: It's a facility. The mountain.
4: It's amazing.
10: Billions of records are kept there. It's the largest genealogical collection in the world. And among all the reels of microfilm were copies purchased from the National Archives, including the Freedmen's Bureau records. We tried to speak to the Mormon Church about all this, and while officials didn't want to talk, they confirmed what Hollis told us. The church digitized more than a million Freedmen's Bureau records, and in 2015, they went online. But we're not done yet, because there was still one huge problem. Have you ever tried to read 19th century cursive in faded ink? It's hard, like really hard. So the documents needed to be transcribed, something Hollis and the Smithsonian were prepared for. They began organizing transcribe-a-thons with the hope that everyday people would sit down at their computers and decipher each word. Hollis and her team had it all set up.
4: What we didn't have was the large numbers of volunteers.
10: Maybe because it's pretty tedious work. Squinting at hundreds of old documents for hours on end, trying to make out, is that a J or is that an F? It isn't exactly going to entice a ton of people. That is, until another very unlikely development.
13: More than 84 million Americans are now under state directives to stay home.
10: A worldwide pandemic.
4: We had a lot of people who had an interest in doing something while they were sequestered. And so they turned to the Smithsonian.
10: Pre-pandemic, only about 3,000 volunteers signed up to transcribe records. After the pandemic, that number ballooned to more than 50,000. An act of Congress, a mountain in Utah, and a COVID lockdown. All that paved the way for me to stumble upon that miscellaneous folder of possessory land titles. And the story of these documents could have ended here, but our team added its own chapter.
14: I like to joke that the distribution of good versus bad handwriting has been the same over centuries.
10: This is my colleague, Pratik Rabala. He's a data reporter. Pratik and I have spent the last 2 years trying to figure out how to search through all of the Freedmen's Bureau records, including more than a million documents that still haven't been transcribed.
14: This collection is so massive that I just don't know where to start. And for context, I'm new to this, right? I mean, this is the first time that I've ever worked with documents that are this old. The language is different. Keywords are different. I mean, so I had a big problem because I didn't know what to search.
10: Let's stop and zoom out for a minute to remember the world before computers. It was a world that revolved around paper, those loose pieces of biodegradable fibers. The government, the military, the banks, everything ran on paper. It seems so precarious now. And Pratik and I are hunting for some very specific papers, 40-acre land titles. But to find them, we need to bring these records into the future. And that's exactly what Pratik does, using artificial intelligence.
14: I feel a little weird about saying AI. I've been getting for calling this AI. Is machine learning okay to use?
10: Okay, let's call it machine learning. You'll hear Pratik refer to it as the model. Basically, he teaches the model to search through all the documents that haven't been transcribed yet.
14: What you can do is have the model look at a land title and find other documents that look like it.
10: Without text transcriptions, Pratik's model can't search words, so it functions more like an image search.
15: So isn't it like kind of like facial recognition?
14: Yes, it's almost exactly like facial recognition.
10: So you can think of that first possessory land title as the face we want the model to recognize. Lucky for us, it has some pretty unique characteristics.
14: The land titles are much smaller. They're almost like the size of a 3x5 photo. And they have like a signature in the bottom. And then they have big, bold text title at the top.
10: By using this model, we were able to identify the names of hundreds more people who received land titles. And we expect to find more, because the model is still learning. Before Pratik's tool, I was searching the old-fashioned way, opening up each centuries-old document click by click. It was slow, but still effective. Together, Pratik and I collected more than 1,200 names. It's the largest collection of 40-acre land title holders ever put together. They were always there. They just needed to be found. And these documents are not just Black history. They're American history. Lost narratives of individual men and women as they tried to build lives from nothing. The land titles, they're just one piece.
14: you know, we were just 6-8 people that were like looking through these documents, and our lens was always 40 acres, right? So everything we were looking for is so closely tied to property and land, and we were interested in other things, but that was our focus. We're hoping that by making this tool available, more people, of course, can learn about their ancestors, but also just understand what life was like in the immediate aftermath of the Civil War. The significance of this collection, you know, can't be overstated.
8: And that's why Public Integrity made their tool available online. When the Smithsonian's Hollis Gentry Brown saw it, she emailed us to say this is a, quote, godsend for genealogists, historians, and other researchers. But it's not just for them. It's for anyone, especially descendants of the formerly enslaved, who are trying to rebuild lost narratives.
16: I said, wow, she has some more information. This is great. You helped me in my quest.
8: We meet one of those descendants. That's ahead on Reveal.
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8: From the Center for Investigative Reporting and PRX, this is Reveal. I'm Al Letson, and today we're revisiting our three-part series, 40 Acres and a Lie. This historical investigation relied heavily on original records and how they can reveal hidden truths. But the records can also be a window into where we come from, our ancestors, and provide tiny details that can feel personal and mean so much. Alexia and her team had this in mind, and as they combed through thousands of historical records, they started to make a list. Anytime they found a land title or proof that someone received land through 40 acres, their name went on that list, because they wanted to connect those names to living descendants. But any genealogist will tell you, trying to rebuild the narratives of the enslaved is painstaking work. These people didn't have birth certificates, marriage certificates, bank records, nothing identifying them as anything other than property. And even those are sparse and full of errors. This is one of the most insidious parts of slavery, that complete erasure of people's histories. It took the Public Integrity team hundreds of hours and many dead ends, but eventually they were able to identify more than 40 descendants, and they reached out to dozens of them. Most didn't respond, but some did.
21: Come on in. Welcome to my humble abode.
22: Thank you. Thank you.
21: Thanks
22: for having
21: me.
8: A woman named Mila Rios was their first win.
21: I know you. I'm going to put some fruit out. Fruit is always good.
8: And finding her felt almost serendipitous, because Mila's dedicated the last 30 years of her life trying to find out everything she can about her ancestors. And because she already knew so much, we weren't sure if we'd have anything to add. But Alexia and Nadia still managed to surprise her. They pick up the story in Florida.
23: Oh my goodness.
10: We're sitting at Mila's kitchen table at her home near Fort Lauderdale, where she lives with her two chihuahuas, Bella and Chiquita.
21: We will just ignore them.
10: Mila is showing Nadia and I photos as she lays out her family tree.
21: All right. So that's my great-grandmother.
23: That's Florence?
21: My great-grandmama.
10: This is the only photo Mila has of her great-grandmother, Florence Chisholm. She's posing with her family members during a gathering in the backyard of their home near Philadelphia. It's the early 1960s, a sunny day, and Florence looks serene. Mila was just a kid when this picture was taken.
0: I was probably running around, but I was really little, tiny. I was a little tiny thing.
10: Mila's a semi-retired clinical psychologist, the widow of an aerospace engineer. She grew up old school, four generations, all together, under the same roof. She says her great-grandmother Florence was a headstrong woman who got the most out of the world around her.
0: I remember her going out in the yard, picking dandelions out of the ground, making dandelion wine. And she would make the most beautiful gardens that you would ever see. We had, all sorts of vegetables. And she would tell me, this is what my father and mother taught me. And they call me Shell. Shell, I want you to see, this is how you make it. This is how you plant it. This is what you do to it. That's what she did. And those are the things that she left me with. Now, I've never planted a seed in my life, but... But it doesn't mean that I wasn't taught.
10: That's not all Florence taught Mila. She was also a storyteller, a repository of family history.
0: My bedroom was right across from her, so I spent an inordinate amount of time with her. And she loved to talk about family.
10: Florence was born in Savannah, Georgia in 1889. She'd come up during Jim Crow and went to school for as long as she was allowed. She finished the eighth grade, which was pretty advanced in those days. Despite this, she was confined to washing laundry.

0: told me that a million times. She said, I don't care because I don't want you to forget. And you know, I didn't forget.
1: Not only did Mila not forget, she spent the last 30 years trying to verify the oral history Florence passed down to her.
0: That's the paper in which I was referring to.
1: She shows us a copy of a document, a 156-year-old marriage record.
0: It shows Pompey Jackson, Patience Simmons, and the date in which they were married, December the 17th, 1867, exactly what my great-grandmother had said.
1: This was her very first attempt at research, and Mila struck gold. It happened during a family reunion in Savannah in 1992.
0: So I went over to the Savannah courthouse, and I encountered this really elderly, curmudgeon-looking justice. I mean, he looked like the meanest man in the world. He looked like, he really did. I said to him, excuse me, sir, can you please tell me where I could find the marriage records? And he looked at me, and he smiled. And I said, okay. And he took me into a room where I saw all the books, and I was astounded because me still being a Northern girl, you know, the colored books.
1: Yes. In the annals of Savannah marital history, there are the white marriage books and, quote, colored marriage books.
0: He asked me, do you have any idea when they got married? I said, yes, I do, because my great-grandmother told me her mother and father got married in 1867. He looked at me and said, wow, you're good. That was my first document, and that's where it started.
1: And then Mila began to find other priceless documents, forms with Pompey's signature, like a Freedmen's Bureau bank record from 1874.
0: I was so proud. I said, oh, look, Papa signed his name. Papa signed his name.
1: During Reconstruction, a black man's personal signature was a political statement all by itself. Pompey couldn't write, but immediately after emancipation, he made a point to learn how to sign his name.
0: That's it, to sign his name. When he went to take his oath to be able to vote, even though Jim Crow relinquished that right, he signed his name.
1: According to Florence, Pompey was a tall, quiet man who made the most of being a full citizen right after being emancipated. He got married, got a job as a carpenter, registered to vote, opened a bank account. Eventually, he bought property, a fifth of an acre. He built a house on it and raised 7 children there, including Florence. He did all the things white Americans took for granted, but had been denied to people in bondage. For Mila, all these pieces of information bring her ancestors to life. But there's more to uncover here. I know this because Mila's great-great-grandfather, he actually got land through the 40 Acres program. The first time I contacted Mila, she knew none of this.
0: I had no idea. That aspect I didn't know, or that we didn't know anything about that.
2: What was it like to learn?
0: I said, wow, she has some more information. This is great. I thought it was wonderful. You helped me in my quest.
1: When I was researching this story, I found Pompey Jackson's name scrawled on a document that had been buried for more than a century deep inside those Freedmen Bureau files. The document was a handwritten land register from April 1865, and it said that Pompey Jackson, who was a teenager at the time, received a possessory title to 4 acres of land on the Ogeechee River Lowcountry. It was a small piece of a massive rice plantation near Savannah called Grove Hill. The plantation was previously owned by the Habersham family, one of the wealthiest and most politically powerful families in Georgia. And for a fleeting moment, a small slice of that wealth was Pompey's.
0: We knew about 40 acres and a mule, but we never knew actually who.
1: Yes, who were all those freed people who received land, settled on it, and planned their futures? At Grove Hill, they were people like Pompey, Peter McKnight, and a woman named Jane Jones, people who history has largely forgotten. We've been able to prove that at least 50 black families got land titles on this former rice plantation. After I told her about this, Mila started digging herself, looking for anything she could find about the Grove Hill plantation.
0: Grove Hill was abandoned. Let me see, I'll show you what I have here.
1: She pulls out another document.
2: What's that?
0: This was given in the courts, October 1865, and Grove Hill was abandoned. and it said the name of W.R. Habersham.

0: WR stands for William Robert Habersham. Mila had known Pompey was enslaved by the Habersham family, but she didn't know exactly where or under what conditions. Grove Hill was a brutal place. People died every month, mostly young children. Those who reached adulthood often suffered spinal injuries, lung disease, and foot rot from sloshing through flooded rice fields. Pompey survived smallpox. By 1866, President Andrew Johnson had pardoned William Habersham and other former slaveholders, and they were all trying to regain control of the land in the Ogeechee Low Country. But Mila's research found something even we didn't know, that freed people in the area weren't letting go of that land so easily. They believed that after generations of enslavement, the land was their birthright. They had formed a militia called the Ogeechee Home Guards. And this fight over the land became known as the Ogeechee Insurrection. And get this, Mila discovered that Pompey's brother, her great-great-granduncle Thomas Benedict, was one of the leaders of that revolt.
1: He didn't just revolt one time, he revolted several times. This is the court docket. There's his name, Thomas Benedict. And you see it says right here, insurrection.
2: No.
1: Yes. And this is from April the 1st, 1869. You could see that was 4 years later. Mm-hmm. And he's still, they're still.
2: Four years later.
1: 4 years
2: after
1: later.
2: They refused to give up that land.
1: That's right.
2: Like they just refused to leave.
1: Yeah. I told you, I was searching diligently.
0: In the end, the army was called in and the revolt was put down. Mila's kitchen table is now scattered with documents. She's been able to connect so many dots over the years. And this all started because she listened. She didn't know it at the time, but she was collecting oral history.
1: There's nothing. If we didn't have oral history, there's nothing. If the Freedmen's Bureau didn't know this, and if I hadn't heard certain things that my great-grandmother said, there's nothing. And I am so grateful for that, because every single thing she told me was true.
0: Florence died in 1972. She was 83 years old.
1: I was the last one she spoke to, and she passed away in bed, you know? She looked at me. She said, "You gonna be all right?" Because I was sitting in her room again, and I said, "Yeah, I'm gonna be fine." And I saw her take her last breath, and I knew she was gone.
0: Mila has spent her time documenting individuals, people who forged singular lives, who left legacies that led directly to her. And yet there is still that one thing she didn't know, that Pompey received a 40 acres land title. It makes me wonder how many other families don't know that their ancestors got land and had it taken away. All these documents can help set the record straight, not just for Mila, but for countless others. Now that Mila knows so much about what her ancestors went through, she wants to stand in the spaces where they once stood, in the places where they were once enslaved.
1: In African culture, they say that when you speak a name, they live. And I want to make these people live. And when you see what they saw, they see it again.
0: I went to part of Grove Hill. I wanted to see what was once 40 acres land. It still looks like a plantation, only abandoned. There were overgrown fields, a no trespassing sign, and near the entrance was a for sale notice. Later I learned that Grove Hill is being developed into a gated community. It's called, wait for it, the Habersham Plantation. I told Mila this when we met.
2: And they're selling them in 4 acre lots. The upfront 2 to 4 acre lots for people to build the homes that have to be part of this.
0: Just like the Landings development that we visited earlier in the show, this new gated community promises homebuyers the, quote, perfect coastal lifestyle.
2: There's already a homeowners association.
1: I should go and buy one.
2: Yeah. You should have to buy it.
1: I should go and buy one. This belonged to us from the year. I should go and buy one.
0: Mila is joking, but an empty 4 acre lot, the size of Pompey's plot, sold for $250,000. There's no way of knowing why Pompey only got 4 acres instead of 40, but it's probably because he was a teenager with no family of his own. But some freed people did get 40 acres on Grove Hill, which could be worth more than $2.5 million today. That's the kind of generational wealth that the 40 Acres program could have created. I wanted to know what Mila makes of all this. What if Pompey had been able to keep his land?
1: I don't think that my life would have been any better. You know, I really don't, because my life has been wonderful. I thank God every day. I've had a hell of a ride.
2: Do you think that you are owed anything out of what happened with the 40 acres specifically?
1: Me, personally, I'm not owed a dime. I don't feel as if I am. Me, personally. Do I feel that my family should have been compensated in some way back in that time? Absolutely. But me, no, not me.
2: Do you think you'd feel differently, though, if you hadn't been so successful in life?
1: I don't know. Maybe I could utilize that as an excuse, but would it be a valid excuse? Would I be able to sit here and say, if my great-great-grandfather had been given those 4 acres, boy, my life would have been better. I don't know. You know, I don't know.
3: While Mila doesn't think she's owed anything, she's in the minority.
4: What do we want? When? What do we want?
3: Because a majority of Black Americans want reparations, including those who lost land in more recent chapters of American history.
5: People hear my story and you can almost see it in their face. What can I do? What can I do to make up for this?
3: The answer, compensation. But not everyone agrees.
6: Nobody is coming to save us. Who are we asking to pay?
3: That's next time on 40 Acres and a Lie, a 3-part investigation from Reveal and the Center for Public Integrity. In the meantime, to see the historical records for yourself, we've got links at revealnews.org/40acres. This story was reported by Alexia Fernandez-Campbell and Pratik Rabala with help from Nadia Hamdan. Nadia was our lead producer. Roy Hurst also produced today's episode. They had help from Stephen Rescon. Cynthia Rodriguez is the series editor. Thanks to our partners at the Center for Public Integrity, including April Simpson, Jennifer LaFleur, McNelly Torres, Ashley Clark, Vanessa Freeman, Peter Newbit Smith, and Wesley Lowry. We also had help from genealogist Vicky McGill. For a full list of researchers and document transcribers, go to revealnews.org. 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Victoria Baranetsky is Reveal's general counsel. Mr. Perrone is our membership manager. Our production manager is Zulema Cobb. Score and sound design by the dynamic duo, Jay Breezy, Mr. Jim Briggs, and Fernando, my man, Yo Aruda. They had help from Claire C. Note Mullen, Aisha Wallace Palomares, and Cameron Smith. Original vocals by Ren Woods and additional music by Dave Lennard. Our deputy executive producer is Taki Telenidis. Our executive producer is Brett Myers. 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Reveal is a co-production of the Center for Investigative Reporting and PRX. I'm Al Ledson, and remember, there is always more to the story.
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10: From WBEZ Chicago, it's This American Life. I'm Robert Glass.
11: Okay, so we're going through the gate here into the park.
12: Yeah, we're going. This is our morning. This is the morning walk into the park. So everybody will split up into their different sections and get the park open, and we'll start putting out prizes and getting
10: ready. We're at an amusement park in Kansas City, Missouri, called Worlds of Fun. We're going to be spending the entire hour today at amusement parks. It's 5 minutes before opening, and I'm walking with Cole Lindbergh, who's 25, with permanently mussed hair and the cheerful vibe of the Bosom Buddies era Tom Hanks. He's been coming to this park since he was a little kid, started working here as a summer job at 14, and then basically just never left. It became his real job. 11 years later, he is a full-time, year-round employee.
12: I love amusement parks. Anytime my family would go on vacation, we'd schedule it around an amusement park because I love roller coasters. I loved amusement parks. I mean, I've walked this pathway that we're taking right now. I've walked it thousands and thousands and thousands of times.
10: When he was little, his family had season passes here, and they would come a lot. He traveled to any new roller coaster to try it out, daydreamed about a job where he would design parks and build roller coasters. And when his dad drove him here at the age of 14 for a job interview, he wore a suit to that interview. Just sitting inside the park's offices, which are utilitarian, picture the principal's office at a public high school. Even that was exciting.
12: I remember being like, kind of like, oh wow, this is the inner sanctum, you know, this is the inner working, this is where all the cool stuff happens. And then, you know, then first time actually getting in the uniform, actually working in the park. I mean, I remember, to me, it was like, wow, this is kind of surreal, you know, I'm actually working in an amusement park now. And that, to me, that was kind of like, awesome, you know, that was awesome. I'm so excited about this.
10: You might think that enthusiasm would diminish over time, but what's incredible about Cole is that even after a decade here, even after becoming an adult and working 60, 70-hour weeks every week all summer, even with the pressure in his current job of running a whole department and hitting financial targets and buying all the supplies and hiring and supervising over 100 young people, he is still pretty psyched about working in an amusement park. And it is not a glamour job. The department Cole runs is the games department at Worlds of Fun. This is 32 games, the kind that you would see at any carnival or midway, where you get, you know, three softballs to try to throw them into a milk can, or you throw beanbags at targets, or you shoot darts to knock over a stack of cups. Nobody comes to an amusement park for the games. Cole himself never went to an amusement park for the games. But he's an extrovert, and he has filled the department with extroverts. Like Mallory. The park is barely open, hardly any customers here at all, when Cole stops by her game on his morning rounds.
12: Yeah, Mallory loves talking on the mic. Mallory does a good job on the mic.
13: Thank you. I appreciate it.
12: Let's hear it. Go for it. Try to get people to play.
13: All righty. We're over here at 3-Point Challenge today looking for our first winner. You come on over here. You have 40 seconds on the clock, 12 shots up, and you could be walking away with some awesome prizes.
10: This is exactly how Cole trains the kids to talk on the mic. Don't stop. Get a flow. Have fun. If you have fun, that's what's going to sell the game. Watching Cole run the games department at Worlds of Fun is watching somebody who was raised here and who completely, thoroughly mastered everything. It's rare to witness somebody so happily great at any job.
12: All right, let's gather around, guys. Is there still people in cash control? Anybody know?
10: It's the first shift meeting of the day. About 30 teenagers and college kids mill around a big tree before their shifts start.
12: All right, guys, listen up. Gather around. Let's do this. Here we go. Shh, quiet please, real quick. Here we go. Today is Saturday.
14: Oh, yeah.
12: Today is a busy day. Today is the day that we have a very good day because there are going to be a lot of people playing games. And today, of course, is one of my favorite days of the season. It is the second round of the Sweet 16 tournament. Let's take a look. Sam, you want to hold this up a little higher? Okay, we've got...
10: One of the guys, Sam, holds up a poster board with tournament brackets on it, like for any sports tournament. The Sweet 16 tournament pits the kids in all 32 games in the park against each other, in pairs, in a four-week competition to make the most money. Last week, half the games were eliminated. Cole is here letting the remaining games know who they're competing with today.
12: Pigs of Fury Bullpen versus Goblet Toss Lion's Den. Now, wait, hold on. Before we go any further,
14: Could this possibly be a precursor for today? Yesterday, the number one game in the park was Scale Africa.
10: Okay, Scale Africa is a scale, a game where they guess your weight or age, and it's in the Africa part of the park, hence Scale Africa. And it's no surprise that it's number one. It always makes tons of money. All the games in the park are grouped together into four different teams, which they call Games 1, Games 2, Games 3, and Games 4. And these four teams, Games 1 through 4, compete against each other all summer long, like teams at summer camp in a three-month-long color war. Most other amusement parks don't go this far to make things interesting for the workers. This park, Worlds of Fun, is owned by a company called Cedar Fair that owns 11 amusement parks and 6 water parks. And Cole knows the guys who run the games departments at the other parks, and some of them do competitions like this between the employees.
15: But I don't think they do it to the extent of what we do. I mean, every year I talk about, you know, we had the deathmatch tournament. We had the Sweet 16 tournament. A couple years ago we did a thing called Toss the Boss. And basically what happened was is that every single day I'd pull a game out of the hat. And if that game was the number one game in the park for that day, then that section would get to throw me in the pond. The pond is not a good-looking pond. It's gross, and, you know, it smells. And the deal was is that if you are the number one game in the park, you get to throw me in the pond.
10: So finally one day, the game that he picked from the hat that day tried the hardest and actually became the number one game in the park for the day. And... Of course, they made a video about this because, you know, it's present-day America. And Cole went and told his peers, his colleagues, the guys who run the games departments at the other parks, all about what happened.
15: I go and I tell the other parks about this, and I showed a picture, you know, like, oh, there's me all soaking wet. And I kind of got laughed at, you know, like, why would you ever do that? And to me, in my mind, I was just like, why would you not do that? You know, why would you not want to get people excited about working in the game that they're in? At least they may try. They may do a little bit more. And if I can get a little bit more out of them, we're good. Even if the game only makes a little bit more money.
10: Also, it's more fun for the kids.
15: Exactly. It's all about more fun.
14: All right, so there's a lot of people in the park today. Now, I have composed a song about today, which I now want to sing for you. And you can all sing along. Okay. Saturday, it's Saturday, Saturday, Saturday, Saturday.
16: So wait, what day is that? I forgot.
14: It's Saturday.
16: Oh, okay.
14: Today I don't feel like riding any rides.
16: Whistle, whistle.
14: I just want to play all the games. Don't feel like playing Mamba Ball when a giant top frog or a big basketball. Yesterday I don't feel like riding any rides, just playing games. All right, let's have a good day, guys. Everybody in, all right? All right, games on three. 1, 2, 3. All right, let's have a good day.
10: But today on our radio show, we go to amusement parks all over the country. We see stuff backstage that we had no idea was going on, like that song. We hear Jonathan Goldstein's story about moving to the Jersey Shore for a summer when he was 16. And we hear your stories. We asked you to call in with your amusement park stories, and you told some great ones. Today's show first ran a few years ago, but we're airing it again now because it's summer, it's hot. Let's spend an hour at the funnest place possible. Let's ride the rides. Let's gorge out on terrible great food together for this hour. Cue the roller coaster sound now. Stay with us.
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10: It's This American Life, Act One, Game Boy Grows Up. Following Cole Lindbergh around on his early morning tour of Worlds of Fun Park, I learned a couple things. First of all, people play the games because they want to win the prizes, and so an important part of his job is actually guessing what prizes are going to excite people.
22: You kind of just go, it is what it is. Oh, I got to show you the lemur. You want to see what a lemur is?
23: Yeah.
22: People love these. This is a lemur. People play for this all the time. This is one of our number one prizes.
23: Really?
22: Yeah.
10: Who'd have thought? It's a fluorescent colored monkey the size of a teddy bear with huge eyes and a super long tail. When they put it into the dart game became one of the most popular games in the park, doubled its business. I also learned that Cole invents games.
22: You like Angry Birds, right?
10: We round a corner and I see why he asked.
22: What we're looking at right now is a giant slingshot with a launcher that you launch basically beanbags at pigs. And we built this.
11: So you got permission from the Angry Birds people.
22: Well,
10: this turns out to be kind of an awkward question. Cole points out that this slingshot game is not actually called Angry Birds.
22: It's called Pigs of Fury. Pigs of Fury. So now this is one of our number one games. People love shooting a giant slingshot.
10: Before I go out to Kansas City to meet Cole, I watched his YouTube videos online. Yes, he has YouTube videos, and I heartily recommend them. They are shot, directed, and starring Cole. They are low-tech. They're low-budget. In this one, he wears a Viking helmet and a fake mustache and wire-rimmed glasses, and he's walking through a video arcade. Those are his echoey footsteps that you're hearing. Next, he's inside what looks like, you know those old arcade machines with the mechanical claw that picks up prizes? This one is big enough for a person to stand inside, and Cole is inside it, surrounded by huge stuffed animals, and he raps.

0: Okay, I'm going to stop the video right there. When he says a bear, a dog, and a giant monkey, then we have three quick shots of stuffed animal prizes: a bear, a dog, and a giant monkey.
1: Sometimes people just don't play games. I'm asking how they're doing, and they say no.
0: As the video continues, the teenagers on his staff join him, and they're all dancing around, and they're hitting whack-a-mole moles on the beat. And everything that they do in this video is so deeply uncool that you know that they must really like and trust each other. And their total commitment to what they're doing actually flips the dorkiness and makes it kind of cool.

0: There are over a dozen videos, all set in the amusement park. The only semi-normal video of the bunch is a training video. This one opens on Cole. He's in a suit and tie, in front of a bookcase, reading a book. He looks up, startled, as if the camera surprised him.
1: Hello! How are you? I was just reading. Welcome to the World's Fun Games training video. My name is Cole. I'll be taking you on this wonderful journey. Here.
0: When he says wonderful journey, he mugs at the camera with this gesture that communicates the idea, I know this is completely ridiculous. In fact, the entire video seems to be making fun of the idea of training videos while at the same time it is a training video, explaining how to sign in, how to use the till card, how to stock prizes. I saw these videos and all I could think of was, these people really love their jobs. And I thought about Michael Scott, the fictional boss on The Office.
2: I'd say that there's a lot of Michael Scott in this job. I'd say there's a lot of Michael Scott in me, probably. I do silly things that everybody looks at me later and go, why did he do that? Why was it deemed necessary for Cole to dress up wearing a big beard and a raincoat and tell everyone he lived downtown under the bridge and he was there to motivational speaker them today? Hi, everybody, I'm Phil Bridges, you know, and like go out talking to people. What went through his thought process? And I've run out with a squirt gun all the time. I got my big super soaker, and on busy days, I'll take the super soaker and I'll fill it up with ice water and I'll sneak around the corner. I'll stand there and I'll just go, light them up! I'd spray across the whole group. You know, that's what makes it fun. They're going to remember Phil Bridges more than, you know, like anything else throughout the day. And so if they're talking about, did you guys see what Cole did at the shift meeting? Even if they say, that was stupid or that was not funny, they're still going to be talking about it, and that's still going to get them happy about this job.
0: So, does that work in practice? After all, if you think about it, amusement park jobs are not, on their face, very fun. You know, taking tickets, strapping people into rides, convincing passersby to throw three balls into a can. Well, the Saturday that I visited turned out to be one of the busiest, hottest days of the summer. There was a concert at the park which brought in thousands of extra people. And of course, this was Sweet 16 Round 2, which did seem to matter to the kids. Before the shift, Haley and a couple of the other kids from Games 3 pulled Cole aside and crowded close so kids from other teams couldn't see.
3: So this is, you have a secret weapon that is going, they're going to show you the secret weapon of what?
4: And only anybody see victory.
3: Guarantee victory.
5: It's a banana costume.
3: So,
4: a banana.
3: Is that?
6: You made the costume?
5: I made the costume, yeah.
7: She's awesome. Because we have a game with bananas that's in Sweet 16. So we're going to have somebody running around in this costume to try to sell it.
8: It's kind of big and it's kind of rough because I didn't use the pattern.
9: Wait, no, David Light's coming. Put it away. Put it away.
3: Did you just go buy fabric?
8: No, I've had this fabric. So this is the head hole, the arms hole, and it's going to look like the bananas in Lions did.
3: I like
9: We're pumped.
8: Is that exciting?
3: That is more than exciting.
8: People are going to be stopping, taking pictures. Oh, maybe I'll win one too.
0: Meanwhile, the guys in Games 4 were doing great in Sweet 16. All their games had survived the first round. Games 1 was eliminated completely in the first round of Sweet 16. As for Games 2, Max and Uksan are pulling a double shift, hoping to break the record for how much has ever been made, ever, in their two games. Their not-so-secret strategy.
10: All right, so strobe light, strobe light. You want two black lights out there.
0: Max and his team leader Dominic are setting up at a game called Rollerball, which is one of the older games in the park. Basically, it's just ski ball, but as you get points, it moves a little wooden pig, which is in a race with all the other riders. This doesn't make any sense. It actually doesn't matter. Here's what you need to know. Games 2 is hoping to turn this creaky 16-year-old game Rollerball, which never does well, into a crazy dance party they call Techno Ball. Max and Dominic have brought in a disco ball. They brought in lighting gear. And Dominic is explaining to Max how he wants to set it all up.
4: Yeah.
10: We're going to put a light on that toy chest. We're going to put a light on that box. They're shining at the disco ball. Disco ball is going to be moving. If it's all dark in here, people want to walk on it. They'll be like, whoa, what am I stepping on? Whoa, lights!
11: I know. Maybe it'll be too much for people to handle.
0: Half an hour before the park opened, Haley and Claire had gotten to work early and were down in Games 3 by Scale Africa.
12: We wanted to set out the most prizes that we could, make the piles extravagant, do a lot of flash, and that takes a lot of time. So we came out here early.
6: So just describe what we're looking at. There's a pyramid here of...
12: Turtles, and there's pandas, lions. There's going to be one of tigers. There's going to be
0: Each pyramid has over 100 stuffed animals in it, which is bigger than I think you're probably imagining it. It's like nearly waist high. And so there are four big pastel-colored piles of plush toys right in the middle of the walkway, looking so, so easy to win. Basically...
9: Every prize we've got.
12: Every prize we got, yeah.
9: We're throwing it out here.
12: We're going big or go home. We really want to win.
9: We brought in streamers, balloons, energy drinks. We got a whole bunch of energy drinks. We got a whole bunch of Gatorade. We brought in food for everyone.
12: Everyone stays energized, get pumped up for the whole day. We really want to win. We lost deathmatch, a very painful battle.
3: Years ago, I was lead of Games 3. This was my section.
0: Cole gets just as excited as the kids do when you get him talking about all the fun things that he did back when he was Haley and Claire's age, working here, running Games 3. His team would dress as pirates for the guessing game.
3: And they'd be out at the scale and they'd do guessing pirates. Gar, your age be, gar, you know, stuff like that. 2004 came around, we dominated. We beat everyone. It was awesome.
0: It is still so alive for him. They dominated in 2004 by tricking out one of the games with music and all kinds of commotion and turning it into a party, doubling its take for the day.
3: We brought my fog machine in from home because at the time I was in high school and I had a band. And people flocked to it. And we destroyed Games 2. We destroyed them that year. It was the happiest I've been because in 2003... we had gotten so close to winning, and I just kept on saying, 2004 is the year. Games 3, we're bringing the Sweet 16 back, 2004. And we did. We won, and I was really happy.
13: What am I going to guess for you? I can guess your name and everything.
0: Late morning, when I checked back at Games 3, the pyramids of plush toys looked pretty much exactly as big as they had earlier that morning. Things were slow. And to goose the business, one of the supervisors, Sarah, was standing on the roof of this little hut.
13: Guesses until I'm coming off the roof.
9: She's staying on the roof until she gets 100 guesses.
13: I'm here until I get 88 more guesses, and then I'm going to allow myself to take a bathroom break. So any of you guys walking by, if you guys want to come play my game, help me out, get me off this roof. It's only $5 to play. I can guess your age, weight, or birthday month.
0: This is a technique that I recognize from 1,000 public radio pledge drives, and it was working about as slowly for her as it works for us. Strangers just don't care if some girl on the roof gets to take a bathroom break.
13: I'm stuck here until I can get 88 more people to play. I mean, seriously? All you people don't want to help me out. Thanks. Thanks for the luck. You should come. I dare you guys to come feel these turtles. It sounds like a weird thing, but we really have the softest turtles in town. You should feel one. They're really soft.
0: After a while, Sarah switched technique and finally managed to wrestle up a crowd through the simple tactic of making a series of insanely terrible guesses. First, there is a dad who looks like he's 42 and, in fact, is 42. Sarah guessed as 25. Then a grandmother who is standing there with kids and grandkids. Sarah writes her guess for this woman's age on a whiteboard.
13: This could be really wrong. I get the feeling it's really wrong, but that's okay. We'll see. You guys like this guess, maybe? All right. Turn around. How old are you?
14: 52.
13: I guess you're 37. It's sunglasses. Sunglasses really throw me off. But congratulations. You get to pick out any prize you want.
0: Later, Sarah privately confirmed for me that she did intentionally take a dive, which is fine with Cole because it turns out it doesn't matter if the kids guess right. The game costs $5 to play. The prizes cost less than $5. Sarah can be wrong with every single guess, and they'd still make a nice profit. In fact, it's good to lose because people carrying prizes around the park are a walking advertisement for all the games. Cole's journey from summertime employee like Sarah to full-time year-round boss happened in a couple of steps. He said, as a kind of nerdy kid in high school in a small town, it was nice to come to a place where his personality was rewarded.
2: I couldn't wait till the summer because when it was summertime, I get to come to World of Fun and work with people that are just like me and enjoy our whole summer together.
0: So after years of that, in his senior year at the University of Kansas at Lawrence, he got a phone call offering him the job of games manager, and he dropped out of school to take it.
2: It's probably one of the hardest decisions I've ever had to make. But I said, okay, this opportunity is probably only going to come along once in a lifetime.
0: As you'd imagine, it hasn't been such a popular decision with the family.
2: So, I mean, I have a full year left. I'm like one full year of college left. It comes up when you least expect it. It comes up when they, like, oh, no, you're working real hard, but when are you getting back to school? Or my grandmother, now before, you know, I pass on, you need to make sure that you've completed college. And my grandma all the time. And I get a lot from the girlfriend, too. When are you going to finish? Because she just graduated college.
0: This girlfriend and Cole were pretty serious. They just moved in together. They met in games back in 2006, though she moved on from games.
2: I get that all the time. She's like, we're not going to be together forever if you don't finish college. I get it a lot.
6: How often will it come up?
2: Once a week. Maybe once every 2 weeks, depending on the week. I don't know.
6: Lots of very accomplished people don't have college degrees.
2: I know.
6: Steve Jobs.
2: Yeah. But Steve Jobs, changed the world. You know, I'm just a lowly little games manager at a small mid-sized park in Kansas City.
14: Who wants to play some games?
0: By midday, down in Games 3, that is Dustin, who's wearing the full body banana suit that Haley handmade for him, which looks amazing. But it is 94 degrees, which is sapping everybody's energy, and business is slow.
14: Oh, all right. Well, hey, you guys have a great day.
0: Though as the day wears on, people slowly migrate from the rides to the games. And by nightfall, when it cools off, the guys in Games 2 finally get Techno Ball working. Max and Oksan are covered from head to toe in glow lights. Cole and I round a corner together, and we see them in the distance, and there's a crowd of 36 people surrounding the game. It's fantastic.
11: Oh, my goodness. Oh, let's go look at Techno Ball. Look at this.
15: So it's 6 of your staff and...
11: And 3 other guys all dancing.
15: In a big circle.
11: Yeah, 4 other guys all dancing in a big circle to techno music.
15: And how many people are actually playing?
11: 0. Hey, Dominic! Hey, Dom!
0: That's Dominic, the team leader here at Games 2.
11: Oh, look, Dom's all, like, embarrassed. Hi, Dom.
16: What's up?
11: How many people are playing the game, Dom?
16: Attracting a lot of attention.
11: But why aren't we turning that into gameplay?
0: Cole suggests maybe they should dance inside the game instead of on the walkway in front of the game so people would be pulled into play. Dom does not want to do this. And listen to what a good boss Cole is. He's firm, but he's very nice about it.
11: You're so close.
16: I know.
11: You're so close.
16: Did you see how much attention that just attracted?
11: It did. But then you didn't have anybody out here talking to them saying, hey, why aren't you playing the game?
16: I know. I was hoping that they would realize that.
11: No. They're not going to realize that. You know that. And better than anyone, you should know that. They're not going to just be like, oh. It looks fine. I mean, all the lights. I mean, it's... I'm not going to deny the awesomeness, but I am going to say that...
16: No more dance parties.
11: I really think the dance parties are not going to help you win.
0: I walk down to check on Games 3. It is 10:30 at night. Claire has been here for 13 hours since I saw her setting up pyramids of plush before the gates opened to the park. Those pyramids were now raggedy piles, maybe half their original size, which means that they did great. They got lots of people to play. They'd probably given away 500 prizes for wrong guesses. And Claire has had exactly the kind of day that Cole wants for all the kids. Did you have fun today?
9: Yes, I had a lot of fun. I had no idea what time it was until about 20 minutes ago when I checked. It just didn't occur to me that I needed to check the time.
6: Because it was going by so fast?
9: Yeah.
6: When did you take your first break today?
9: I haven't taken a break.
6: Wow.
9: Yeah, I guess I'm kind of used to it.
0: This is Claire's third year here. She's 18, going to Missouri State in the fall to study nursing. And she tells me what a lot of kids here tell me. She wouldn't keep coming back to work at Worlds of Fun, if not for Cole.
9: Definitely not. I don't think any other boss would do, like, the rally days, the death match, the Sweet 16, the toss the boss, just all the fun stuff that we do that keeps us going through the season and just keeps this job exciting every day.
6: Sam, one of the leaders for Games 4, has been here for 3 summers, and he also says the Cole is the reason that he keeps coming back.
3: Honestly, no one else could do a better job. He was made to do this.
17: It's funny, like, watching him do something like sing a goofy song for you guys in the morning. You can imagine high school students and college students sort of rolling their eyes at somebody doing that, but nobody does.
3: No, it's weird. It's almost like that's the thing to do. Whatever Cole does is the thing to be doing at that moment. And we just all feel like that was the right move.
17: Do you remember what it was like the first time you saw one of his videos?
3: I do. I remember seeing it and I was like, that's my boss. And he just made that video. And it was so cool because I went and even showed some of my friends. They're all like, who's this guy? It's like, that's my boss.
2: That's so weird because a lot of people would say, well, it's an amusement park. You know, you're great at working at an amusement park.
6: That doesn't mean, by the way, that he is seen by his bosses as some kind of superstar. He gets respect, sure. Everybody likes him. His immediate boss, Matt, thinks that there is nobody better at games in any of the 11 amusement parks owned by their parent company, Cedar Fair. But Cole is working at one of the smallest of the 11 parks. So other games managers at bigger parks bring in way more money than Cole does. And games, in the grand scheme of things, is actually the smallest revenue producer at most amusement parks. The biggest money at an amusement park comes from ticket sales. Then there's food, everybody buys food. Then merch. And then, bringing up the rear, is games. What Cole does has less effect on the company's bottom line than lots of people in the company. And as much as Cole loves this job, he can't help but wonder, how long can a person do this job?
2: So the one thing that I always say is, I mean, I'm 25 now. I started here when I was 14. And the weird thing is that I'm getting older, but everybody else in the department is staying the same age.
6: All right, I'm going to stop the tape right there. Yes, I know. Matthew McConaughey, Dazed and Confused. Cole has seen the film too.
17: But the thing I'm wondering for you is, do you feel like somehow accidentally in this job you got stuck in high school? You got stuck at 15. Like there's a part of you where you're still back there.
2: I like working out in the park with the kids. Absolutely. 100%.
17: The goofball part.
2: The goofball part.
17: The part where you get to act their age instead of your age.
2: Yes. Does that make me sound bad? I mean, I'm still a manager. I'm still overseeing 100 people that work for me, you know. But at the same time, you know, 10 years from now, I mean, I don't think I can still be a goofball. I think that just kind of get creepy. You know? I mean, you're 35 and you work with a bunch of high schoolers in a game. Is that creepy? Maybe, maybe not. I don't know.
17: Do you worry that you'll never be happier in any job than you are in this one?
2: Yes. Absolutely.
6: That's a weird fate, to know that you're in the best job you may ever have at 25. Especially when it's a job that you know in your heart it can't last. Okay, so we first broadcast that story long ago, back in 2011, and so much has happened for Cole since then. He finally did leave his job at Worlds of Fun. That was years ago. And then worked for a while in sales at a toy company. Gave some motivational talks about being a boss in an amusement park. He got married very happily. Not to the girlfriend in the story, by the way. Now he has a 6-year-old daughter who has the same roller coaster amusement park bug that he has. They ride roller coasters together when they go on vacation. He is still putting himself on stage in different ways. In 2024, he won the U.S. Air Guitar National Championship. And yes, who knew there was such a thing? He went on to Finland for the international competition where he placed 5th in the world as an air guitarist. He's competing there again in 2 weeks for the world championship. These days, he's also writing music. He's performing. He's going on auditions. He turned 40 this year. Well, coming up, carnies float in the air. Scary things happen on rides. And bold steps forward for paintball targets everywhere. Our hour of amusement parks continues in a minute from Chicago Public Radio when our program continues.
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17: This American Life, Myra Glass. Each week on our show, of course, we choose a theme, bring you different kinds of stories on that theme. Today's show, amusement parks. It's August. It's hot. We wanted to go someplace fun here on the radio. We've arrived at Act 2 of our program, Act 2, Great Adventures. Well, we asked you, our listeners, to call in with your amusement park stories. Nearly 300 of you did. And one of our producers, Jane Marie, listened to all of those voicemail messages. She joins me now. Hey, Jane.
25: Hey.
17: So, Jane, trends, patterns, what can you tell me?
25: Carnies.
17: Oh.
25: Yeah. There's, like, creepy carnies and hot carnies and carnies that people married. And a bunch of people called and told stories about carnies, like making the ride go too fast or keeping them on the ride too
17: demonic
25: long.
17: Demonic carnies. Okay, yeah.
25: These two calls that I'm going to play are from Barry Silver and Penny Delaney Coffrin. And they had the same exact, like, crazy carny story, only they happened years apart and in different cities. But it's fun to imagine they're talking about the same guy.
26: My amusement park story involves the Gravitron.
25: Yeah. Oh, let me interrupt real quick, because the Gravitron, that's the one where it's a cylinder and you climb in it and you put your back up against the inside wall of the cylinder.
17: Oh, right, and it spins around and the floor drops out.
25: Yep, and you're, like, stuck to the wall.
26: There was a carny there, and he was waving us all in, and we had purchased tickets, and I guess our first sign that this was going to be an interesting ride was when he said no to the tickets we offered him and just kind of waved us in.
27: I was working for the World of Wonder Sideshow last month. I had made friends with the carny who was running the Gravitron.
26: He started up the ride, and the music was blaring, and I remember it was Motley Crue's Dr. Feelgood.
27: Anyway, he gave me a private showing where I'm riding inside this thing. The music's blasting.
26: Then the lights were going, and we were spinning around, and the centrifugal force was pushing us up against the wall. And the next thing I know, this carny steps out from behind his operating box and comes out into the centrifuge and proceeds to pull himself up and place his feet on the spinning wall and walk over the rider step by step, with his body completely horizontal to the earth.
27: He's standing on the wall next to me, surfing inside of the Gravitron. That's right, the ride operator left the control panel to start surfing the inside, parallel to the ground.
26: The force was holding his feet against the wall, and it was just the most amazing thing I'd ever seen.
27: Best experience of my life.
17: So I know, because you told me right before we sat down, that a lot of the stories that people called in to tell were love stories.
25: Tons of love stories. Or like stories. You know, like summer flings, summer yeah. romances, first kisses. There were people that lost their virginity on rides.
17: Ew.
25: Don't do that. But then there were the proposals. There were a lot of people proposing at amusement parks. Some more successfully than others.
28: My name is Natasha, and in May, my boyfriend proposed to me on a roller coaster. We were on a Viper. He said, "Will you marry me?" And he popped open the ring box, and the ring fell out of the box and down into the pits of Viper. It was pretty awful. I started trying to get the ride operator to stop the car. The director of operations at the park assembled a team of about 20 people, and they searched for the ring for hours, and that happened in May. So the kicker here is that that ring was actually my grandmother's ring, and they're actually still searching for it. We have yet to find it.
25: So I called Natasha actually to see if they'd found it yet. And she said that the park had called her recently and said they found a ring, but it wasn't hers. It was another engagement ring.
17: Really?
25: Yeah. Yep.
17: Well, it's good to know that her fiance wasn't the only dummy.
25: Right. And then we got a bunch of scary calls. So this is a scary one. Wendy in Austin, Texas, she and her friend went to the fair, and they were getting on a roller coaster. It was like one of those medium-sized fair roller coasters where there's one big drop and then a loop-de-loop. And but as she was getting on, she was like futzing around with her purse.
1: I reached up to pull the harness down over me, and it locks above my head. And I have nothing holding me into the roller coaster. So I look over in horror as the carny guy that was running the ride looks at me, and he pushes the button to go, and the thing starts to go, and I'm telling him, wait, stop, I don't have my seatbelt on.
25: But he doesn't stop. So I know. So now she's like going up the hill. So she said she turned to her friend, and she just decided to wrap her arms and legs around her friend. I know. And so they go down the hill, and then they go through the loop-de-loop.
17: So she's upside down?
25: I know, just like hanging onto her friend.
1: As tight as I can to stay inside the ride. And what really got scary is we whipped around the corners. I almost got thrown out, but I didn't.
25: She said that she had whiplash for a week and that she was too young to realize that she probably could have sued them.
17: Hmm.
25: So there's another story from this woman, Susan. Her three-year-old wanted to go to the fair, but it was super late at night. And so they humored him and they were like, sure, we'll take you. But they figured he would fall asleep on the way there. But he didn't. He stayed awake.
4: So I said, okay, I'll take you in for one ride on the Ferris wheel and then we'll go back to the car. My husband, Dinoon, put his shoes on because we didn't think he'd make it there. So we took him to the Ferris wheel and he kept pointing to the scrambler saying that he wanted to go on the scrambler. And I said, no. And when we got off the ride, I held the chain for the person behind me to come out, and when I turned back around, he was gone. We could not find him anywhere. And as we're looking around, and we have a whole group looking for this little three-year-old boy, I looked up, and he was inside the gate of the scrambler, and the scrambler was going. His head was just at the car level, and the carny woman stopped the ride, and she stopped it in time. She walked over, picked him up, handed him to me. She didn't say a word. And I took him. And he said, she was really scary. And I said, that woman was an angel. And so I will never badmouth a carny again.
17: I'm glad we finally have some unequivocally pro-carny material in this story.
25: Me too.
5: Hi. My amusement park story takes place in Disneyland, and I was really excited to go on the haunted house ride. I forget what it's called. Anyways, the door opens and you are let into a room, and the door opens and it's a dark empty room, and there is a person, a little person. He was in the room already, and I thought it was part of the haunted house, so I started screaming, and he was looking at me, and because I was screaming, he was screaming at me. We were both screaming at each other, and then we both realized that it was not part of the haunted house and that we were just waiting in the line with each other, and we pretended like nothing happened.
25: And finally, there were the puke stories.
17: Oh, a lot of people called about puke.
25: Mm-hmm.
17: And is the story more than just I was on a ride and I puked?
25: Yeah, it's I was on a ride and I puked, or I was on a ride and I got puked on.
17: Well, I don't want to hear that. Was there any that had a twist? Was it a surprise plot twist?
25: The one that stands out for me is this lady was on that Ocean Motion ride. You know, that's like big boat that swings back and forth.
17: It basically just goes up and down.
25: Yeah, just swings. Down, it's like a pendulum. And so she was up at the highest part of the boat, and she saw the guy on the other end of the boat start puking. And so then she was like swinging down at the puke.
17: Oh no! And did she see the puke in midair,
25: like slow motion, coming towards her?
4: I could
28: see in slow motion this line of vomit coming towards me.
0: And it hit her?
25: Yeah.
0: Ew.
28: About 2 seconds later, it splattered the entire right side of my body.
25: There's nowhere to go. You can't get off the boat.
17: Jay Marie, she used to be a producer here. These days, she is the host of the podcast, The Dream. She has a book based on that show called Selling the Dream. But those are about large-scale, quintessentially American scams and the people who get caught up in them. Which brings us to Act Three. Act Three, what I didn't do on my summer vacation. You know, sometimes somebody ends up in an amusement park who really has no business there at all, who is not built to thrill at the thrills that the amusement park offers. As a teenager, Jonathan Goldstein spent a summer working at an amusement park, one that was situated right on the beach in Wildwood, New Jersey. It is your typical amusement park on the beach. There's a boardwalk, three wooden piers with roller coasters and a Ferris wheel and lots of dropped popcorn and hot dog buns for the seagulls to eat. It's been decades since Jonathan went to work at Wildwood, and he always wanted to go back. And so we sent him, along with one of our producers, Jonathan Manhevar. Quick note to listeners, this story has nothing explicit in it, but it does make reference to the existence of sex, as does this warning.
7: The smell of garbage is really bringing it all back in a rush. Maybe I could bring back a bag with some saltwater toffee.
8: After a whole religious rebirth that I won't go into here, the summer of my 16th year found me seriously considering yeshiva, rabbinical school, for the fall. My rabbi suggests that I spend the summer at the

0: How close did you live to the pier?
1: I mean, as you've seen getting here, my sense of direction isn't my forte. Man, it's like the whole summer I was just like floating around in like a jar of formaldehyde.
2: The plan was to go down and get jobs. It was what a lot of teenagers in my town did. Evan's older brother had done it years earlier and had arranged a job for Evan, handing out darts to patsies eager to pop balloons on the boardwalk, and I was supposed to get a job too. But on our fourth night there, still without work, I sat on the edge of my bed and felt that sense of being a failure. This feeling would eventually become a staple in my life, something I'd grow comfortable with, in bars, gyms, offices, and bedrooms. But just then, the feeling was strange and new, and I didn't quite know what to do with it. We lived in a co-ed boarding house run by a woman with a face like a clenched fist named Mrs. D. I spent my days hanging out at Evan's balloon stand, where his boss finally became so tired of having me around that he pulled some strings to get me a job working as a change boy at an arcade. If you walked down the boardwalk, there was a point where it looked like the fun had come to an end. My arcade was just a few yards past that.
0: Do you remember where on the pier you
1: were? That's what I'm thinking. I'm trying to, like, I think, I mean, if anything, maybe that little shack right over there was the arcade where there's a roller coaster going over it now. It's sort of like the little house that Alvy Singer grew up in Annie Hall.
2: You've still got pizza parlors, games with unwinnable prizes, and the vague threat of violence about to erupt. In other words, Wildwood hadn't changed much. Back then, everything looked like 1986. Now, 1987. Though as it turns out, the arcade I worked at is long gone. Even at the time, all the other arcades were carpeted and air-conditioned, but mine was like an outhouse with all the oldest, skankiest games, all their joysticks having had the joy jerked right out of them years earlier. On the 4th of July, I remember watching the fireworks through a little crack in the wall, right above the Donkey Kong machine. I felt like a young Tony Montana just having come to America, except the only person I wanted to kill was myself. Being a human change machine is just one of the jobs that seems only to exist on the boardwalk, like the guy who's paid to dance in front of the t-shirt shop to draw customers, or the girl who blows bubbles all day outside a souvenir store.
3: Yes, that's my job. I take money from them.
1: That's your whole job, is just blowing bubbles?
3: Not only. And shine with laser.
1: Shine a laser in people's eyes?
3: No, of course.
2: The bubble girl tells me she is from Bulgaria. The Bulgarian bubble girl is very young looking, like first time away from home young. And as she explains to me her work responsibilities, she is approached by a man who turns out to be her boss. He plants a big kiss on her cheek, as though marking his territory.
1: Is it a good summer?
4: It's all right. It's all right. This boardwalk's getting bad. At nighttime, this boardwalk is bad.
5: What do you mean? Like bad bites?
4: And people stabbing people and shooting people, yeah. You go two blocks off the boardwalk, there was a shooting and stabbing the other day.
1: Holy cow.
4: It's worse under the boardwalk.
1: What goes on under the boardwalk?
4: Oh. Sex and drugs. I park underneath my store and you can see underneath it here, and you catch them all the time down under there. They go right down them steps and right underneath the boardwalk.
1: What? Wow.
4: Sex under the boardwalk.
3: Cool.
4: Me and you.
3: Oh.
4: Yeah. You want to do it?
3: No.
1: Yep. All right. See you later. Oh boy. That was creepy.
2: My old boss, Mike, was creepy too. Mike always wore sunglasses and a red, skin-tight bathing suit that, for some reason I could never quite fathom, always appeared to be wet. My friend Evan said that it was unwholesome how Mike's arms were so short. He's like a T-Rex, Evan said. The first time Mike paid me, he had to get all crooked to get his wallet out. Mike was an alcoholic, and he left me to open and close the place most of the time. Sometimes he would stagger in the middle of the afternoon and lay down on the lopsided pool table.

0: Once comfortably spread out, he'd ask me to cover him from head to toe with the stuffed animals for skee ball, so he could sleep without getting caught by the old woman who ran the pier. Every time I put Mike to bed, I became more and more convinced that yeshiva was the place for me. When he wasn't goofing off drunk, Mike was furthering Evan's work of trying to get me ill'd. He would invite Nancy, the 19-year-old redhead who ran the water squirt game next door, over, so he could tell her about how she should de-virginalize me. Nancy was a Jersey girl who wore low-backed shirts that showed off a large, complicated dragon tattoo. She told me it was a Chinese wind god and that an old biker boyfriend had given it to her. It started at her neck and slithered all the way down into her pants to blow across the tundra. In the afternoon, when business was slow, Nancy would come by and tell me about how Mike had just been over, pleading on my behalf, and how she tried to explain to him that we was just friends, right? Oh yeah, I'd say, swallowing back the hard lump of foul-tasting virgin tears congealing in my throat. The best.
1: Watch the tram car, please. Watch.
2: Listen to this music. Don't you feel like you're going to round like the corner and you're going to see like Joe Pesci beating someone to death with a baseball bat? That's all I could think about. It's a song called Wildwood Days. Do you hear it? Wildwood Days and Wildwood Nights.
0: Yeah. My producer Jonathan and I walk down the boardwalk where we discover what's got to be the very worst job in Wildwood.
3: Most of the stuff I do is just off the top of my head. It's whatever I can think of on the spot.
0: This is Dutz Bonus Jr. The sounds you hear are of people shooting at him with guns. Dutz Bonus Jr. is a human paintball target. He shuffles back and forth and eggs on the crowd while being splattered like a Jackson Pollock canvas.
3: You know, I'll put it as blunt as I can, because this is how it is on my tax forms too. I'm an entertainer. Not the dancer kind, but basically I get suited up in a hockey gear and I get shot at all night.
2: And that doesn't start to get to you a little bit? Do you dream about it?
3: Nah. I love it. It's entertaining to me, because this is one of the jobs that I can be as creative as I want to be. And, you know, it's just like, you know, web page design. You know, when you go in, you can do whatever you want.
0: Before Dutz, human paintball targets simply shuffled from side to side holding a shield. Then one day, Dutz dropped his shield and began to moonwalk. Soldier Boy was to follow. He also invented shadow boxing at the paintballs and running towards the shooters. Dutz is protected by a suit that looks like what you'd come up with if you tried to build a Michelin Man costume out of moist newspaper and epoxy glue.
2: So people are armed with paintball guns?
3: Yep, that we provide. Because a lot of people try to, you know, they want to bring their own, but we don't allow that. It's just not going to happen.
2: So the suit that you wear protects you from any pain?
3: For the most part, yeah. There's some weak spots, but, you know, I can't say where the weak spots are, because then a lot of people will find out, and then, you know, and then it kind of becomes a little dangerous, you know.
0: Before agreeing to talk with me, Dutz wanted to finish his break with the woman who works next door at the old-timey photo place. As it turns out, she's his wife, who we met on this very boardwalk. Dutz might spend his day getting fired at in a cage, but at least on his time off, he has someone to talk to, someone with whom to share the secret weak spots in his armor. Back when I lived there, Wildwood had this reputation for being a big party town. People were supposed to be scoring like nuts on the boardwalk every night, and actually they were. The only real action I got that summer, though, was in the form of a single kiss. I later referred to it as the kiss that ruined my summer. It happened while I was out walking on the boardwalk late one night. I saw a group of older girls, maybe in their early 20s, coming toward me. One of them, a little ahead of the others, was sort of spinning with her arms stuck out and her long blonde hair all over the place. Just as she got right up close to me, she grabbed the back of my neck and put her lips right on mine. I remember as she pulled back, I spastically grabbed onto her wrist. I didn't want her to leave. Her friends had to pry my fingers off, one at a time, as she stood there smiling at me, all stoned and airy. That night, back at the boarding house, in our room, I spent the rest of the evening obsessing. As it might have been the last one I'd receive until I got married, that kiss pretty much felt like my swinging bachelorhood. In yeshiva, I'd be the mysterious one with a past. For the rest of the summer, I couldn't pass a woman on the boardwalk without thinking that we should somehow be meeting in a kiss, that that's how life should really be. It turned walking along the boardwalk into a relentless drizzle of small but horrible disappointments. I didn't know it then, but that summer would prove the best one I'd have as a teenager. Even though I was worked like an indentured servant, giving every penny of my earnings to Mrs. D, even though I made no friends, and even though I only made it to the beach but once, where I sat on a mildewy boarding house washcloth, exhausted and pale, that whole summer felt like some big fat vacation, just because I was 16 and away from my parents for the first time. When I got back home, I didn't end up going to yeshiva. I didn't bring home any pen pals, money, or happy romantic memories. But I did bring back a pair of black pants, covered in small white skulls. They were really baggy, and I had to wear them with 10-inch cuffs at the bottom. But when I showed up for my first day back at school, I thought I looked really punk rock. I thought, like anyone who'd never been L'd, that they were the pants of someone who got L'd all summer long.
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2: A lot of winners today?
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2: Like a patter? 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
5: 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You get three shots for five.
2: Was he saying that I'm too cool a customer, or was he saying you're too cheap a Jew?

0: Well, the program is produced today by Jane Marie and me, with Ben Calhoun, Sarah Koenig, Jonathan Manhevar, Lisa Pollock, Robin Semien, Alyssa Shipp, and Nancy Updike. Senior producer for today's show is Julie Snyder. 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
1: I dare you guys to come feel these turtles. It sounds like a weird thing, but we really have the softest turtles in town. You should feel one. They're really soft.
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0: Some may say that I'm crazy, but I really love to play in front of a large audience. I would rather perform in front of 10,000 people than perform in front of 5 people sitting in front of me. I don't know, I'm crazy. I just love the feeling of performing in front of a crowd.
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4: America certainly has some unusual attractions. You can explore the eccentricities of the House on the Rock in Wisconsin.
5: It is, to my mind, one of the most bizarre, amazing, wild creations in the entire United States.
4: Or listen to organ music played on stalactites at a cave in Virginia.
6: You look at it and think, how did he think to do that? But I'm so glad that he did.
4: Coming up, the folks from Atlas Obscura take us to a few of America's quirkiest sites. And historian Beverly Gage reminds us that what you hear about some famous places might be salted with a few tall tales.
7: It is one of the most myth-saturated sites in the whole United States.
4: She invites us to explore what's behind the curtain at the nation's important monuments.
7: History is about curiosity.
4: Come along as we look for America the Fascinating in the hour ahead on Travel with Rick Steves.
8: Live from NPR News in Washington, I'm Windsor Johnston. President Trump says he plans to declare the Strait of Hormuz a U.S. territory after the war with Iran ends. He made the remark during a political event in New York yesterday.
9: Pretty soon I'll be declaring the Hormuz Strait a territory of the United States. Essentially, that's what it is. We have the blockade. No ships get through unless we want them to.
8: A senior White House official later said the president was joking and has not discussed such a move with his advisors. Iran says the waterway will remain under its control. The strait is one of the world's most important routes for oil and gas shipments. A judge in Nevada has thrown out a case against the 6 so-called fake electors from the 2020 presidential election. NPR's Hansi Lo Wang reports.
10: The Nevada judge ruled the state attorney general's office did not present enough evidence that 6 Nevadans, including the chair of the state's Republican Party, intended to deceive government officials when they offered them a certificate that claimed President Trump had won Nevada's electoral votes in 2020. The judge sided with the 6 Nevada Republicans' argument that they were trying to preserve their rights to challenge official election results. The office of Nevada's Democratic state attorney general plans to appeal this latest failed attempt to prosecute electors in swing states who tried to reverse Trump's loss to former President Joe Biden 6 years ago. Similar cases in Arizona, Michigan, and Georgia have also been dismissed. Last year, Trump pardoned these Republican electors for federal crimes related to their 2020 scheme, but they are still liable for any state crimes. Hansi Lo Wang, NPR News.
8: Several news outlets in Florida and Michigan have been hit with bogus copyright claims filed with Google in recent weeks. The coverage centers on a man running for Congress in Palm Beach who's tied to a controversial data center in northern Michigan. Rick Brewer of member station WCMU reports.
11: The future of a data center has become a hot-button issue on the campaign trail in Florida's 22nd congressional district, especially for Republican Michael Carbonara. While he's voiced support for local control over the project, several news outlets have pointed out that Carbonara's name is on the permit for a Bitcoin mine in Michigan's Upper Peninsula. Much of that reporting has been hit with false claims of plagiarism, triggering Google to pull down articles from search results. Attorney Karen Post says she couldn't find any information about the companies who filed these claims while working on an appeal.
12: So the whole thing just seemed very suspicious.
11: This comes as Floridians gear up for primaries this Tuesday. Carbonara's campaign did not respond to multiple requests for comment on the matter. For NPR News, I'm Rick Brewer.
8: Tropical storm Lala is expected to become a hurricane as it approaches Hawaii's Big Island. Forecasters are warning of damaging winds and heavy rain. This is NPR. The Department of Transportation and Federal Railroad Administration are investing more than $5 billion in rail projects across the country. Transportation Secretary Sean Duffy made the announcement in Cincinnati's historic Union Terminal on Friday. Tana Weingartner from member station WVXU reports.
13: With his voice echoing through the train station's rotunda, Duffy said the dollars will fund closing 30 grade crossings and upgrading more than 1,000 more.
14: Nationally, there are more than 2,000 accidents a year and 200 deaths a year at these at-grade rail crossings.
13: The funding will also pay for 43 new made-in-the-U.S. Amtrak trains and to overhaul 41 locomotives serving Amtrak's Midwest and Pacific routes. The money comes from previous administration grants to build high-speed rail in California, which the Trump administration canceled last year. For NPR News, I'm Tana Weingartner in Cincinnati.
8: A proposal to discourage people from standing while drinking in parts of central London is drawing fierce criticism. Westminster City Council says encouraging more table service could reduce noise and disorder in the busy West End. But critics argue that standing at a pub with a pint is part of British culture and warn the policy could drive customers away. The council says it's focused on safety and is not proposing an outright ban. I'm Windsor Johnston, and you're listening to NPR News from Washington.
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4: With the big United States anniversary on the horizon, Yale history professor Beverly Gage set out on a cross-country road trip in 2023. She ventured well beyond the original 13 colonies to visit 13 key sites in the nation's history and to hear what people were saying about each of those sites. Beverly is our Pulitzer Prize-winning guide to America's history, and in just a bit, she'll tell us what she found from Williamsburg to Disneyland. The whole world is a bigger, weirder, and more wonderful place than you might have imagined. That idea led Dylan Thuris to start the Atlas Obscura website to pique our curiosity about thousands of hidden wonders on every continent, guided by reader recommendations. Ella Morton selected 700 of their most remarkable entries to feature in their best-selling book, Atlas Obscura. They join us now from the Travel with Rick Steves archives for a look at some of their favorite curiosities across the USA. Dylan, Ella, welcome.
6: Thank you.
16: Thank you for having us.
4: So you launched Atlas Obscura in 2009 to create a catalog of people, places, and things that inspire a sense of wonder. You wrote, it's to inspire wanderlust as much as wanderlust. What do you mean by this?
16: I think what we're trying to do here is not just create sort of like a bucket list. You know, some people say, oh, this is a bucket list of the weirdest places in the world. And you could use it like that, but hopefully the idea is that these places really are everywhere. They're both far-flung and in your own backyard. And as you look through this and get a sense how common these kind of incredible hidden stories are, the hope is you start to kind of explore the world in that way. You even look at your own hometown and think, what's here that I've sort of just been neglecting to go and examine and experience?
4: So you, with your website, atlasobscura.com, you collect all of these crazy and fascinating insights and then edit them together into the book. Ella, tell us just briefly how that process works.
6: Well, we began with looking at all the places that we've collected on the website, which at this point now is up to 10,000. So we had to look at whittling that down to 700 places and people and things to include in the book. And we started with our sort of greatest hits, which is the giant flaming hole in the Turkmenistan desert and the house on the rock in Wisconsin that has this magical lit-up carousel that some of us have been to in our childhoods and remembered since then. And so it was about having this mix of things that really made an impression that are strange and wondrous, that's a sort of sampler platter of what Atlas Obscura has to offer.
4: Okay, so let's take a romp through America. I'm just going to bring up a few themes because I know the book is gathered in sort of themes. And I'd love to hear your favorite memories or your favorite experiences or things you want to be sure that people know about when they're dreaming about America Obscura. First of all, we're a road trip kind of society. Let's talk about a few roadside attractions. What are some of the most quirky roadside attractions we should know about?
16: Well, I'll actually talk a little bit about the one that Ella just mentioned called House on the Rock in Spring Green, Wisconsin. And I went there when I was 12 with my parents on a kind of classic American road trip. We went to the Corn Palace in South Dakota and Wall Drug. And so on this trip, we went to a place called House on the Rock. And it is, to my mind, one of the most bizarre, amazing, wild creations in the entire United States. And to give a sort of quick description of what's in there inside of this house, and house is really the wrong word because it takes about 6 hours to walk through the entire sprawling set of buildings kind of hidden in the forest. Inside is, as Ella mentioned, the world's largest carousel with the world's most diverse set of carousel animals. There is a sculpture of a squid fighting a whale that is the size of the Statue of Liberty that's inside the house. There's a giant hallway that's made to look as if it goes on forever. The Infinity Room, as it's called. Anyway, it is a truly fantastical place. So
4: And where exactly is that again?
16: Spring Green, Wisconsin.
4: You mentioned goofy dinosaur parks in the book. There's a number of dinosaur parks, aren't there?
16: There are. They're scattered across the United States. There's a few particularly good ones.
4: What's your favorite?
6: There are the one that stands out. They're the Cabazon dinosaurs, which are featured in the film Pee-wee's Big Adventure. It's this giant Apatosaurus, I believe it's now called. And that's another thing that's a sort of roadside attraction. People know it from having driven through California as kids.
4: And there's no actual artifacts or archaeological digs. It's just plain old goofy modern dinosaurs to entertain the kids on a road trip.
6: Well, so this one is kind of interesting because in the mid-1990s, a bunch of creationists established a museum and gift shop in the belly of one of the dinosaurs.
4: How about other roadside attractions? What comes to mind? I like you've got a chapter about the largest ball of twine.
16: Oh, sure. That's a very competitive category, actually. There's multiple large balls of twine, and it depends on whether you
4: qualify this one rolled by one person.
16: Right. So that is one, and then there's another that's been a group project. And obviously, America has this kind of obsession, shared, interestingly, with Australia, of giant things, of building enormous versions of things. Mm-hmm. And I think it may be just about having kind of a lot of space.
4: This is Travel with Rick Steves. We're joined by the co-founder of Atlas Obscura, Dylan Thuras, and the chief editor, Ella Morton. Their website is atlasobscura.com. Talk for a minute about natural wonders and land art. You know, there's the famous spiral jetty at the Great Salt Lake in Utah.
16: The 1970s produced a particular explosion of land art, these gigantic installations and other kinds of large-scale installations. There's one, actually, this gigantic project called City out in Nevada. It's monumental. I mean, it is the size of a small town, basically, and will be there in 1,000, 2,000 years. I mean, these things are made, in a sense, to last the test of time because they're just huge. It's these giant earthen works. It's huge pyramids of packed earth, giant trenches. You know, there's other works like this, like Double Negative is this enormous trench sort of canyon that's been dug into the ground.
4: You know, you talked about the city. I was fascinated by California City. I didn't realize that there was a planned city 100 miles north of L.A. that was actually built to rival Los Angeles, but apparently it never got off the ground.
16: Technically, by geographical scale, I believe it is still the third largest city in California.
4: But it's got a population just of a handful of people.
16: Of a few thousand. It was designed as this car-centric mega city, except built, you know, largely in the 1960s. It was out in the Mojave Desert. And for reasons that I think now seem obvious, people were not incredibly thrilled to move their lives out to the edge of the Mojave Desert. So now it sits there. It's been, you know, roads and cul-de-sacs are all laid out, except there are basically no houses there. So it's like this giant, you know, it almost looks like a circuit board if you see it from Google Earth.
4: These are kind of places you'd never know about if you didn't do a little studying ahead of time. You've got a chapter called Castles Without Kings. And, you know, we always go to Europe for castles, but there are some crazy castles in the United States of America.
16: Yeah. One of the other places I think I would recommend as one of the great kind of roadside stops or a place worth making a special journey to is Bishop Castle in Rye, Colorado. It is a 16-story medieval-ish castle built by one man over the last 40 years, hauling stones kind of by hand. You're basically free to explore this entire place, though. You know, you can go up to the very top of it, and at the top are these wrought iron welded sphere and a little bridge you can cross. You know, there's a guest book that basically you're supposed to sign before you go in that says, if I should fall to my death, I accept responsibility for that. And it's definitely a place where you feel like, you know, you kind of are responsible for your own safety. But in a way, that is part of what makes it an incredible, unusual place. And part of its, for me, part of why I enjoyed exploring it. It is like the pinnacle of American outsider art.
4: It's funny because in your book you have the warning, Atlas Obscura was written in the spirit of adventure and readers are cautioned to travel at their own risk and obey all local laws. Some of the places described in this book are not open to the public and not meant to be visited without appropriate permissions. So there are a few places that are fun to know about but a little dangerous to actually visit.
16: That is correct.
6: Yeah. And that's sort of part of the philosophy of this book is that we realize that not everybody can get to all 700 places or even maybe 100 places, but even just knowing that these things are out there and these people are creating these castles and outsider art projects and, you know, being so creative and innovative and looking at the world in a different way, that inspires us in itself.
4: Yeah, I'm inspired just by reading the book. We're considering some of the most unusual sites you can visit around America right now on Travel with Rick Steves. 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Take me to the most mind-blowing place that you can actually visit that you would really highly recommend somebody visit.
6: Well, there's a place called Luray Caverns in Virginia that actually contains the world's largest musical instrument. If you go there, you'll see what looks like a console for a church organ. And it looks kind of strange to have that inside a cave, but what you don't see is that in the 1950s, a guy named Leland Sprinkle wired 5 miles worth of cable between that central console and a bunch of different stalactites that were different sizes so that when they were struck, they would make a certain tone. They would act as the pipes for this church organ. Mm. He called it the stalactite organ. He used to play it himself, but now it plays automatically. But it's one of these things where you look at it and think, how did he think to do that? But I'm so glad that he did.
4: And you can go there and actually see it being played?
6: Yeah.
4: Wow. And Dylan, what's your recommendation?
16: I'm going to talk about a place that actually I kind of hope will get saved because right now it's sitting basically abandoned in Jackson, Mississippi, and it's a place called the Mississippi River Basin Model. And it is the greatest scale model perhaps ever built. It was built by the U.S. Army Corps of Engineers starting during World War II. It took a very long time to build because basically what it is a giant scale model of the Mississippi River Basin. And it was built at a time when they didn't understand how to predict flooding. And so one of the problems is the U.S. Army Corps of Engineers would put up a levee and it would just make a flood somewhere else. So they sort of said, okay, how do we fix this? Hmm. And that literally meant building a giant hydrological model. So in this park in Jackson, Mississippi, is the remains of this model where they used to be able to pull a crank and flood this entire enormous plain. It's 8 miles of tiny little streams that are perfect to scale representations of the Mississippi River Basin Model. So, and it actually did help them, solve some of these issues, although by the time it was finished in the late 60s, in 1966, computer modeling was right around the corner. So the full model, sort of the finished model, was only in use for about 6 years.
4: Can you visit it today?
16: You can, and it needs help. It's sort of sitting there waiting to be given its proper due and
4: in
16: glory.
4: Jackson, Mississippi.
16: That's right.
4: All right. Dylan Thuris and Ella Morton, best wishes with your work. And if people want to learn more about Atlas Obscura, you can browse the website, atlasobscura.com. Dylan and Ella, thanks a lot.
6: Thank you.
16: Thanks so much, Rick.
4: Roll down the windows and look at how America sees itself at dozens of its most important historical sites. Beverly Gage joins us next to explain how a road trip to the places where history happened can renew your faith in American progress without ignoring an honest assessment of our nation's past. 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
20: Hi, ég heiti Ígor Bjarnason og ég bý á Íslandi og ég ferðast með Rick Steves. My name is Ígor Bjarnason, I live in Iceland and I travel with Rick Steves og ég ferðast með Rick Steves.
4: What's the best way to take in the vast expanse of the United States and its history? Well, historian and author Beverly Gage did it with an epic road trip. As a professor of history and American studies at Yale, she set out to visit about 300 historic sites, museums, and monuments, exploring 13 key moments and the places that helped tell the story of our country. It's in her latest book. It's called This Land is Your Land, a behind-the-scenes, behind-the-steering-wheel retelling of 250 years of U.S. history. It starts at Philadelphia's Revolution-era sites and ends at Disneyland with the 20th-century California Dream. Beverly makes the case for exploring America's past while embracing both its breathtaking beauty and its often perplexing complexity. And she's here today to take us on the ultimate American road trip. Beverly, thanks so much for joining us.
7: Thanks for inviting me.
4: Wow. Whoa. The epic trip to tell the story of America. 300 sites, museums, monuments, 250 years of history, 13 chapters. Can you give us just kind of an overview of your trip before we delve deeper into it? When did you do it? How long did it take? What was the goal?
7: Sure. I started actually doing the traveling for this book in early 2023. And as a historian, I was looking ahead to 2026, to the 250th anniversary of the Declaration of Independence, the moment that has just passed. I guess we're still in it, more or less. And I thought it might be sort of a complicated year for lots of people, and I wanted to figure out a way to bring in a history that was both complicated and fun, and to do it through the lens of a road trip.
4: You know, we've all taken road trips, and we've all read books about history. You're combining it here. I mean, you can read a conventional history book, and you can take a road trip. How did experiencing on the road all of this history compare with reading about history in a classroom?
7: Yeah, the book takes on all 250 years of American history through 13 places, by which sometimes it's a city, sometimes it's a region, sometimes it's an area of a different sort, which each had a really important role in American history. And so I wanted to have history that you could experience firsthand, because I think you learn something really different than just reading history through a book. You get to learn through all of your senses. You get to have a sense of how places and people fit together in a geographic way. And you get to have a sense that people are just sort of bumping up against each other in history and in these locations in a way that's really different from the way it gets distilled down in a book.
4: And then the challenge, if you're the tour guide or the driver or the person who's organizing this family adventure for the kids, you're going to visit countless museums, and you need to choose good museums, and you need to get the most out of that museum. As a historian and a person who's written an inspirational book about how we can get out on the road and learn about our own country, what do you look for in a museum? What stands out to you that we're the most impactful museums? Because you visited hundreds of them all across from sea to shining sea.
7: Yeah, I was really looking for places that had real resonance in history. Every chapter of the book is both a place and a moment in time. So unlike a lot of road trip books, this actually moves chronologically rather than geographically, although it's doing that too. You wouldn't necessarily want to go in the order in which these
4: Right.
7: chapters appear, because it's a journey through time as much as space. But I was looking for places that for some moment in American history really captured the country's imagination, were the places that people around the world were looking to understand the United States. And then I also wanted places that had good history museums, as you say. I tried to take a pretty big tent look at that. I didn't just want to go to, you know, the highly professional, extremely well-funded sites, although I did go to a bunch of those. But the book is full of big sites and small sites and famous sites and obscure sites. What I think makes a great history site or museum is just really active engagement with big questions through a kind of local lens, through the place that you are.
4: This is Travel with Rick Steves, and we're exploring 250 years of U.S. history as a theme of perhaps the ultimate great American road trip. And our guest is historian Beverly Gage. She teaches American history at Yale, and her book is This Land is Your Land, A Road Trip Through U.S. History. In honor of the 250th birthday of our independence this year, she tells the story of America by visiting the key places that define its greatest moments and greatest challenges. Beverly's other books include The Day Wall Street Exploded and G-Man, J. Edgar Hoover and the Making of the American Century, which received the 2023 Pulitzer and the National Book Critics Circle Award. Beverly, we always talk when we're traveling about having to pack smartly. And if you're going to go on a road trip with a history kind of basis, you need to pack along some sort of context, it seems. I would think, you know, it helps to have a big, broad sweep of the story so you can go to Monticello or you could go to the Alamo and get more out of it. I always feel like the more you bring to your sightseeing, the more you get out of it. People say, how can I get a discount for this or that site? Well, you can't. But if you can bring some context to it, you'll have a better experience. In other words, a better value. How would you recommend somebody, before going on this road trip and even before reading your book, get a general, quick, little sweep through the story so they know kind of the general plot?
7: Well, one way you can do it, if you really want to do all 250 years like I did, would be to start with, you know, something like an American history textbook or something that's just going to give you a grounding in a few things that you want to pursue. What I did when I was traveling was, you know, I'm a historian, so I had some background already, but I did do a little advanced preparation that was a little more specific than that, really grounding myself in the place and the moment that I intended to visit. And then I spent a lot of time listening to audiobooks that were quite specific to the place and the time that I wanted to visit. So as I went through the Dakotas and Montana and Wyoming, you know, I was listening to audiobooks about the 1870s through the 1890s, the opening of the West, the battles of that moment. And often it was just about the very landscape that I was driving through.
4: You know, so, and when you do a road trip, you're going to have a lot of time behind the wheel that you could be listening to this select sort of playlist of sources of information that can give you a better understanding. So now you designed the book covering 250 years of U.S. history around a series of important moments, and each of those are illustrated by a small group of people. Tell me just a little bit about the rationale for that, and then I'd like to kind of hop and skip through the whole story. But you designed it in a unique way as far as any kind of a history of the United States would be.
7: Yeah, and it wasn't actually designed that way when I set out. I knew I wanted to do these big sweeping histories through these local places, but one of the things that I discovered and really learned from doing the traveling itself was how often these pivotal moments in American history involved a really small group of people who were neighbors and friends and allies, but in a pretty small area. And so it was fascinating to see that happen again and again.
4: I like that it was sort of organic. It occurred to you, oh, this is a reoccurring theme, that there's a few people, not necessarily the most famous people, but people who were there that made a difference. So let's start with the beginning then, and tell me, like, the first chapter, the great experiment, you know, about the revolution. What did you take away there?
7: Well, the first chapter begins in Philadelphia, probably for obvious reasons. Yeah. I was starting with the Revolution and the Declaration and the Constitution, but that also happens to be my hometown. And so it was also a good way to introduce myself as a traveler and as someone who's coming back to some places that I had been before, but with a different set of eyes. And in that case, you know, with an adult set of eyes rather than a child's set of eyes. And Philadelphia has a very intensive historical culture. And so it's a place where, even though you might be staying in the historic district, and that's a pretty small area in terms of walking around, you can see so many different things and so many different approaches to that history.
4: And then from a home base in Philadelphia, there's a number of places that are easy day trip distance from there. What was your favorite must-see museum to cover that sort of first chapter of the Revolution?
7: Well, you know, I think Independence Hall is still a really powerful place to visit. I went there many, many times as a child on school trips and with my parents and all, and I was curious to see how much it had changed. There's a lot more security now than there was when I was a kid. But, you know, the basic story is really similar in the basic tour experience. So that's pretty foundational.
4: So the second chapter would be Virginia and slavery. Tell me who the characters were there, and as a sightseer, what was most impactful?
7: Virginia was a great example of that theme that we were talking about, which is a very small group of people in a pretty tight-knit community doing something that really transforms the nation. And in the case of Virginia, I was going to, of course, engage with presidential history since four of our first five presidents came from Virginia. But I also was really looking at this founding dilemma of freedom and slavery born side by side. And Virginia is really rich with that history. One thing that I saw in actually visiting as opposed to reading about it was, you know, how close together Madison and Jefferson and Monroe really lived, that they were neighbors. They were people who had this kind of local relationship. Huh.
4: They jammed together politically. Wow. I love that. And to humanize that. You know, when I talk about my European stuff, I always say it's an interesting time for us to be traveling. Europeans are curious. Be ready to talk. They're confused about what's going on in our country. Have a nice, tight definition of the Electoral College, you know. The Electoral College, when I think Virginia, I think the Electoral College. Do you have a nice, tight definition of the Electoral College for our listeners? Because it is so important in our political discussion, you know, how do you get enough votes in the Electoral College? Where did that originate?
7: Well, the Electoral College was one of the innovations that came about to sort of get the Constitution through, but to ensure that in a part of the world that was really just these small communities who were trying to stitch themselves together as a nation. Of course, everyone's quite concerned about, first of all, protecting their own interests. And so you have this being state by state as opposed to mass popular vote. And then there's lots of worry that a democracy is going to be out of control. And so in its iteration, its original one, you had these intermediaries there who were really going to be casting the votes and deciding the president. That's the Electoral College.
4: There you go. Beverly Gage is our guest on Travel with Rick Steves. Beverly teaches American history at Yale University, and she won a Pulitzer for her 2023 biography, G-Man, J. Edgar Hoover and the Making of the American Century. She's also written The Day Wall Street Exploded, a story of America in its first age of terror. You may have also seen her on C-SPAN and in the recent CNN documentary series, This Land. Beverly's latest book is a road trip through U.S. history, and it's called This Land is Your Land. The next chapter is the westward expansion. It's so fun to track this story of our country. And you call it Oppression with a Vengeance, centered in Tennessee.
7: That's right. That is a chapter that really looks at Andrew Jackson, who is the towering political figure of the 1820s and 1830s. And it also looks at one of the really big things that he helped to carry out, which is Indian removal. And Tennessee is a great place to visit to put those things in conversation with each other, because You can still go to Andrew Jackson's home and plantation, the Hermitage, but there's all sorts of fascinating work being done to document and memorialize the Trail of Tears and particularly the process of Cherokee removal. So it's just a rich state to see those stories right up against each other.
4: And maybe one of the takeaways there is how the legacy of a famous person can change over time. Give us a quick rundown on the plight of Andrew Jackson's reputation.
7: Right. Andrew Jackson becomes president in the late 1820s. And for many years after that, decades, more than a century, he was really regarded as the father of the Democratic Party. He was the first, quote unquote, common man to be elected president. He was a champion of the common man, by which at the time was meant white but non-propertied men who could, during those years, come into full citizenship in the country. So that was Andrew Jackson's reputation. He was a brawler. He was a champion of the ordinary person. He was a skeptic of intellectuals. He was really crucial to getting Democratic politics. And here we also mean big D Democratic as well as little d Democratic politics off the ground. But really in the last half century or so, people have gotten much more interested in his Indian policy, in some of the damage that did, in the history of the Trail of Tears. So in the 21st century, Andrew Jackson has tended to be claimed by Republicans. Donald Trump made a big deal about Andrew Jackson during his first term as being his favorite president. And a lot of Democrats now look a little askance at Jackson, largely because of his owning of slaves and then also because of his really pivotal role in Indian removal.
4: So if Trump was going to have a big wrestling match in the front yard of the White House, Andrew Jackson would have been right there in the front row.
7: He would have. One of the things he's most famous for is for his inauguration. He kind of threw open the gates and all the ordinary people came in and they smashed the furniture and they got really drunk. And Andrew Jackson said, "This is great. These are my people."
4: Wow. Okay. Then we move on to Texas, the Lone Star State and Manifest Destiny. How do we sort of psychoanalyze Manifest Destiny in the context of Texas?
7: Yeah, the Texas chapter looks at mainly the 1830s and 1840s. So that's when Texas is breaking away from Mexico. And then, as it likes to tell everyone, was its own country for a few years before becoming incorporated into the United States, becoming a state, and then being swept up in the Mexican War, which, of course, is what acquired so much of the Western United States as American territory. And so Texas is a pretty fun place to visit and engage this history. One thing you learn when you go to Texas is that some states in the United States are much more interested in their own history than other states are. So I come from Connecticut. No one talks about Connecticut history. No one knows what the flag looks like. But if you go to Texas, the Lone Star is everywhere. Texas school children are learning Texas history. And you see some of that energy at
4: That's
7: the Texas
4: so
7: historic sites.
4: Interesting. Because I remember when I was going to school at the University of Washington, we had to get some credits of Washington State history. And I thought, are you kidding me? we're gonna talk about the Pig War or whatever, And it's
7: right.
4: No, you have to be proud of your state's history. Well, there would be no question about that in a place like Texas.

0: We're moving through history and the American landscape today on Travel with Rick Steves with Beverly Gage. She's the author of This Land Is Your Land, a road trip through U.S. history. Coming up, we'll take a deeper look at the myths that have been part of the American story and what it means to shake a few of them up. That's in just a minute on Travel with Rick Steves. Stay with us.
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0: Our conversation today with historian Beverly Gage has been taking us from the halls of the American Revolution through Andrew Jackson's legacy from the early 19th century, the Trail of Tears, and what's real and what isn't about the Alamo. Beverly, what are some of the myths that you realized you might be busting when you were working on this project?
9: Well, to some degree, I was just taking up the work of other historians and the historic sites themselves who are engaged in this kind of wrestling with the past. You know, at the Alamo, of course, it is one of the most myth-saturated sites in the United States. Right, the heroic story of the brave men who made their stand at the Alamo and sacrificed their lives against tyranny. You know, and there are elements of that. I mean, Santa Anna was no great voice of democracy. But, you know, there is another side to that story that is actually particularly about slavery and about the ways in which settlers in Texas were very interested in protecting the institution of slavery, holding on to their own property. And Mexico was actually moving during those years to abolish slavery, to do away with it. And so that's not the heroic side of the Alamo story that we often hear.
0: Is the site free to talk about that fairly, or do you feel like it has a vested interest somehow in maintaining those myths?
9: Well, I think the Alamo is a place that is still maybe leaning a little bit more on the mythic side than the self-examination side. There's lots of work being done on the Alamo Plaza, big expansions coming. So I'm very curious to see what they do there. But lots of other sites, you know, the Virginia sites, all of those places are really dealing with, you know, the complexities of George Washington or Thomas Jefferson or James Madison as these men who championed liberty and actively engaged in, you know, large-scale slaveholding.
0: Somewhere in the book, I remember you said something about, you may think this is about the battle, but it's actually about how we report the battle. And there's that dynamic going on. I know that you've visited places that in the last few years have been changed just because of the values of the Trump administration. I've noticed that all over Europe, which again is my beat, great museums have reconsidered their treatment of historic characters and the prominence of women or the lack of prominence of women. And there's all sorts of sensibilities we have today that we didn't have even 50 years ago. And it's a big job and it's a complicated job to update that, but still be balanced. What have you noticed in the sightseeing that you've done? Is the struggle that way? And in your assessment, how are they doing?
9: Yeah, well, I think you're absolutely right that particularly for this kind of public history, right, these sites are dealing not just with the past, but with a conversation between the present and the past. And so as the present continues to evolve and change, people have different questions about the past. They have different interests in the past, and there are bad versions of that. When you say, oh, this thing that we know now, well, it must have been exactly the same, you know, 200 years ago. That's not great history. But there are all sorts of ways in which our own questions today can illuminate all these things about the past that we didn't think to ask, say, half a century ago or a century ago. So the book is about the actual history, but it's also about the history wars and conversations and struggles that are going to keep going on. And, you know, the funny thing about museums is some of them are responding very quickly, and then others take quite a while to evolve on these kinds of questions. So I think there's just a huge range out there.
0: And there can be a political backlash. I mean, you could have the old status quo, which made privileged white people feel really good about our history. Then you could have the more politically correct reassessment, and then that could spawn a response from people who appreciated the status quo, and all of a sudden you got people from the government marching into museums and demanding that you change the wording of this and that and this and that. It's kind of a pendulum, isn't it?
9: Yeah, these struggles go on. I think we're at a particularly alarming moment on this front right now, because I did most of my traveling in 2023 and 2024, and even now, some of what I saw then has changed, and in particular, the National Park Service has been forced to put up signs that say, you know, if you see anything that disparages great Americans, please notify your federal government. I don't think that's a great way to do history, for the record.
0: Right. This is Travel with Rick Steves, and we're exploring 250 years of U.S. history right now with Beverly Gage. She's written a book called This Land is Your Land, a road trip through U.S. history. Beverly is an acclaimed author and a professor of history and American studies at Yale, where her courses focus on 20th century U.S. history. We have more about Beverly in the notes to this week's show at ricksteves.com/radio. So, Beverly, the next chapter that we cover in the book is the Civil War, and that would be the Confederacy, and you base that in South Carolina. Why South Carolina, and who were some characters that brought it to life for you?
9: That's right. From Texas, I went up to upstate New York to look at the birth of abolitionism and women's rights. And then for the Civil War, I headed toward South Carolina. And so I said, you might not want to do the driving in the order that I describe it in the history, because that's going to send you from Texas to upstate.

0: South Carolina's other Civil War first, which is that it's the first place where experiments in Reconstruction, in Black emancipation, and Black land ownership, and Black education happened within the Confederacy. That was in the Sea Islands, and that's largely just because, you know, the Union military came in and conquered that part of South Carolina very early on in the war. And so there's this fascinating story about all of these attempts to figure out what the post-Civil War world will look like. And you can go visit some of those sites now. They're now federal sites for visitors.
1: And then when you think about the Civil War, what, 160 years ago or something like that, you also think about the lasting scars of that great American tragedy that we live with today. Can you think of any takeaways from your road trip? What is in the DNA of the South compared to the North, and how is this struggle still alive?
0: Well, you're right that it is still alive. And I think the Civil War, certainly in terms of historical tourism, is one of the great ruptures in American history and then is just a huge theme for visitors. And that's partly because it's the biggest war that ever happened on American soil. And so it's there in a physical sense in which a lot of the other major conflicts of the United States happened elsewhere or happened in pretty constrained spaces. But the Civil War, you know, particularly for the South, it was just everywhere. I knew I did not want to go to every Civil War battlefield. That was not my goal in this project. But you can see the ways in which these contests over, you know, Confederate memorials and how to narrate the Civil War, the centrality of slavery in the American past, these are all live issues that are being actively contested at many of the places that I went.
1: And then it seems like the natural next chapter would be the next chapter that you have in the book, The American West, Creation of a National Myth. And when you think about the Great West and all of the stories we grew up with, it really is creating that myth or that great heroic story of how exceptional we are and how the manifest destiny makes sense and how we will be the sort of the shining example of a great nation in this planet.
0: When you visit the West now, and I went to the Dakotas and to Wyoming and to Montana to look at this period of roughly the 1870s through the 1890s, which is this period of intensive settlement in that region and lots of conflict over land, over governance, over law. And one of the things that you see now is that it was, and its moment, a site, as you say, of American myth-making. And now a lot of the history is about reflecting on the myth-makers. So now we have, you know, museums that are about the people who made the myths in the original iteration. And so we've got many, many layers to visit.
1: And then the next chapter would be dealing with a lot of the other side of the coin, and that is the ongoing struggle for civil liberties. And that is two different chapters. Why is it two different chapters? And what would your advice for us to really get some valuable takeaway from this epic road trip in regards to civil liberties?
0: Yeah, there are two big things that were happening simultaneously in the late 19th century. One is this West story and the settlement and all of the conflict and aspirations that that brought with it. And the other was this intensive period of making cities, of urbanization. So I went to Chicago to look at that story and all the conflicts that emerged in those cities between the police and protesters, between workers and employers. And Chicago is just a great place to see that all playing out because it's a city that was really created in that moment and created by those forces.
1: And the finale is Disneyland. I thought that was really interesting. We're going from Philadelphia, Independence Hall, and we finish in sort of the Californian dream with, you know, the Nixon and the Reagan presidential libraries, and but just the fantasy land stuff. Why California as a final stop?
0: Well, California is fun to visit. You know, in any good road trip, you got to go coast to coast.
1: That's true.
0: But historically, you know, Southern California in particular is really important, both because it produces a set of political currents that I think still shape the world we're in. The modern conservative movement is born.

0: in Orange County in lots of ways. We get these figures like Nixon and Reagan. And then it was also the place that produced some of the most popular stories and myths about America, Disneyland being really the center of that story. Though I also went to Knott's Berry Farm, which is a much lesser known amusement park also in Orange County. And I had to go there because it includes a replica of Independence Hall all the way across the country down there in Southern California. So the book really goes from Independence Hall to Independence Hall.
1: That is such a great idea to have as a underpinnings for your road trip, whether you do the whole thing or not, a sensibility that you can learn on the road and you can better appreciate the true story, the complexity of our story as a nation on its 250th birthday. When she's not on the road, Beverly Gage teaches American history at Yale University. She was awarded a Pulitzer Prize for her book on former FBI Director J. Edgar Hoover, and she's our guest today on Travel with Rick Steves. Her latest title is This Land is Your Land, and takes us on 13 road trips to help us visit the places where American history was made and to help widen our perspective on the USA. You'll find links to Beverly's work in the notes for this week's show at ricksteves.com/radio. If some of the people today in power read your book, they would have some grounds against you. How do you balance that as a historian, as an author, when you have critics saying your book was too negative, or you're not being patriotic enough, or you're damned if you do and you're damned if you don't these days if you write a history book?
0: I think that that's really true. And with this book, I went into it wanting to explore some of the tensions between whether you can really know and understand your history, still say you love your country and that you're a patriot. I think that you can do both of those things in a deep way. But I didn't expect that everyone would have exactly the same view on that question as I did. And I also wanted to get a little bit out of where we've gotten stuck in our historical discourse, which is some people saying, if you're a patriot, you can only say good things about the country, and others saying, no, the only things that matter about the United States are its history of injustice and empire. And you know, that's just not how history works. It's not all one or the other. It's not all either winners or losers. It's this incredibly interesting, dynamic story. And that's what I wanted to capture in this book.
1: And you did it beautifully. And in your epilogue, you talked about the advent of some sites that really are going to bat for ideals and priorities of the far right, the Museum of the Bible, and I hadn't even heard of this, the Victims of Communism Museum. Tell me about your take on those museums, or what is the trend in that regard?
0: Right. Those are a couple of new museums, both in Washington, D.C., and they are, of course, museums that are taking a very particular view of the history they want to tell, and they're putting that front and center in the title. And there were lots of places like that. Probably the most interesting one that I went to was in Columbia, Tennessee, at the new National Confederate Museum, which is trying to, double down on the story of the Civil War from a Confederate perspective. But that's a new museum. And so you've got a lot of activity around this all over the country.
1: So as we sightsee, and I always think about that when I'm on the road anywhere, if I'm in Northern Ireland and the museum is paid for by Great Britain, the take on the Irish potato famine is going to be different than if I'm in Dublin or Galway. If I'm in Palestine, the take I get from a museum is going to be different than the take I get from a museum about the same topic in Tel Aviv. And it's as we travel, it's fascinating to be mindful of who's paying for this and do they have an agenda? And is it designed to be fair and balanced, or is it designed to promote one particular angle? To what degree do we need to be concerned about that as we happily and giddily go through our trip?
0: Well, I think it's a great way actually to make the history live, that you're not just going to look at the history that's being displayed, but to ask these really important questions. not only, you know, who's funding this, but what is this interpretation that's being presented? Do I agree with it to the degree that I know the history? How do I understand it? And if you go to enough of them, right, which I did, I don't know if anyone else out there is going to go to every single place that I went, but you can see that this is a conversation and that those museums are also talking to each other and arguing with each other.
1: Beverly, this has been such a delight. In the very end of your book, you actually get down to a few practical travel tips for this epic road trip. Three things I'd just like to touch on before we say goodbye. You said, plan ahead, but not too much.
0: That's right. I planned my trips so that I had a general sense of where I wanted to go. I had my plane tickets on either side because sometimes I was just flying in and then leaving and doing the road trip in the region. But I didn't want to be so tightly planned that I couldn't stop and be surprised and take wrong turns. And
1: very
0: that
1: wise.
0: Was where I learned so much.
1: And you made a point to recommend that we listen to other people with contrary views.
0: I think history is about curiosity, and actually, particularly in a moment like this, where people are finding it so hard to have those conversations about the present, sometimes you can have those conversations about the past in a way that's meaningful.
1: And I love how you concluded by saying, remember what Woody Guthrie said, this land is your land.
0: That's right. It's, of course, a famous song, a patriotic anthem. But what I love about that song is that it is both an act of patriotism and an act of protest at the same time. That's why Woody Guthrie wrote it. I wanted some of that to animate my book. And you can sing along when you're out on the road.
1: There you go. Beverly Gage, thanks for writing This Land Is Your Land, and best wishes in your teaching.
0: Thanks so much, Rick.
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3: Hey, it's WBOI's Cole Furlow. 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
4: I'm Windsor Johnston with these headlines. President Trump says he plans to declare the Strait of Hormuz a U.S. territory after the war with Iran. He also claims the U.S. now controls which ships are allowed through the waterway. Tehran says the strait will remain under its control. Tropical storm Lala is expected to strengthen into a hurricane as it approaches Hawaii's Big Island. Forecasters are warning of damaging winds and massive flooding. At least 38 people are dead after a powerful earthquake struck off the coast of eastern Indonesia today. The quake toppled buildings and triggered landslides. Rescue crews are searching through the rubble for survivors. I'm Windsor Johnston, NPR News in Washington.

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4: What makes journalism journalism is truthful context, and the WBOI news team takes that responsibility very seriously. 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We do not want to be first at the expense of being right. 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
5: I'm Windsor Johnston with these headlines. Iran is rejecting President Trump's suggestion that the Strait of Hormuz could soon become a U.S. territory. Trump says the United States now controls which ships are allowed through the critical oil route. A hurricane warning is in effect for Hawaii's Big Island as Tropical Storm Lala approaches. The storm is expected to reach hurricane strength later today. Forecasters are warning of strong winds, flash flooding, and mudslides. Rescue operations are underway in Indonesia after a powerful earthquake killed at least 38 people. Six others were injured and two remain missing after a landslide. Aftershocks are complicating the search through collapsed buildings. I'm Windsor Johnston, NPR News in Washington.

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1: I'm Stephen Dubner. 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

Simeon Rodriguez was a true believer in the Cuban Revolution. He joined the military and went to Angola, where Cuban soldiers helped the socialists win. At the time when he was writing these songs, Cuba was ascendant. He wrote about the revolution.

0: I ask myself, what will be used to light our path? What memory will our hereafter hold? What abandonment will it carry? In this song, Rodriguez wonders what happens when your kids and grandkids leave. What happens, he asks, when your future walks out?
1: Y la verdad se vuelve un estirón. La verdad escondida.
0: Truth becomes elastic, hidden somewhere between the heart and mind. When I was young, he told the Mexican newspaper La Jornada, I thought poetry could change the world. 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Suddenly, weathered by reality, the conviction of a young man enthralled by revolution has turned to uncertainty. 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I'm Eder Peralta.
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7: 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I'm Alzo Slade.
8: And I'm Peter Sagal. 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The new host of Reading Rainbow tells us how to get kids excited about books, swimmer Lily King on how to dominate at the Olympics, and sportscaster Jason Benetti on how not to broadcast a competition of electricians. All that, plus Alzo confesses he is a devoted fan of the Twilight movies.
7: Bite me, Edward Cullen. 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
8: Get ready to swoon at our news quiz. It's coming up right after this hour's news.

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4: You have very different regulatory regimes up there. 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
6: Live from NPR News in Washington, I'm Linda Kenyon. The Lebanese Health Ministry reports Israeli airstrikes and shelling today have killed 11 people in southern Lebanon. As NPR's Frank Langford reports, Israel said it was targeting a Hezbollah headquarters after the militia seriously injured three Israeli soldiers. The attacks come ahead of another round of U.S.-sponsored peace talks between Israel and Lebanon in Rome next month.
7: The Israeli Defense Forces said it struck Hezbollah infrastructure, referring to the Iranian-backed militant group. Israel struck the Lebanese city of Nabatieh and the town of Ansar, some 30 miles north of the Israeli border. Writing on X, Lebanese Prime Minister Nawaf Salem said the Israeli airstrike killed seven women and children in Ansar, whom he emphasized were neither military infrastructure nor military targets. Israel must halt this escalation, he wrote. Israel and Lebanon are under a ceasefire agreement, but both have accused the other of violating it for many weeks. Frank Langford, NPR News, Tel Aviv.
6: Government number crunchers gave us a flurry of economic data this week. Put together, it helps to color a picture of the ways that Americans are making, saving, borrowing, and spending money. NPR's Scott Horsley says the federal debt is creating downward pressures affecting the overall economy.
8: Congressional forecasters said this week they expect the federal government will run a deficit of more than $2 trillion this year. That's pushing the government's overall debt close to the $40 trillion mark. And just the interest on all that debt is now the government's second biggest expense, trailing only Social Security. And the investors who lend money to the government by buying bonds, they are demanding higher interest rates now, some of the highest rates in decades.
6: Time is running out to register to vote in some of the last statewide primaries of the year. NPR's Hansi Lo Wang has a rundown of the upcoming deadlines.
9: If you're eligible to vote in Tuesday's primary in Wyoming, in-person registration continues through primary day. Delaware and Massachusetts hold primaries in September. Eligible voters who haven't registered yet in those states have until Saturday, August 22nd to sign up online or in person or to get their mail-in application postmarked. New Hampshire's primary is also coming up next month. Mail-in applications must be received by August 26th, and in-person registration will be available at the polls on New Hampshire's primary day, September 8th. And if you're already registered, election officials recommend confirming your status and contact information before the deadline by visiting your state's official election website. Officials can remove your name from voter rolls, especially if you recently moved, changed your name, or haven't voted in a while. Hansi Lo Wang, NPR News.
6: FDA investigators have traveled to Taylor Farms operation in Mexico for the first time this week to start inspecting the facilities linked to the largest cyclospora outbreak in the U.S. FDA Acting Deputy Commissioner for Food, Donald Prater, told the Washington Post inspectors were on site at the processing facility. You're listening to NPR. Spain has beefed up security in its northern African enclave of Ceuta amid calls for a mass border breach today. A breach could replay a similar incursion of 2 weeks ago when thousands of migrants tried to enter the city. At least 96 people were killed during their rush to get into the country. Michael Kologi has more.
10: Spanish police are patrolling the streets of Ceuta, and military personnel are guarding government buildings. Ceuta is one of Spain's two autonomous cities in northern Morocco. According to Spanish officials, at least 72,000 migrants entered the territory last month. Most have since voluntarily returned to Morocco. Authorities say they are monitoring online calls for another mass crossing into Ceuta today and warning that those who participate could face prosecution. Security has been reinforced along the border with Ceuta, with some groups of people reportedly prevented by Moroccan authorities from traveling towards the Spanish territory. For NPR News, I'm Michael Kaloki.
6: A limited number of flights are once again arriving and departing from Sicily's largest airport after being shut down for 5 days due to ash spewing from Mount Etna. The earlier closure at Catania Airport had stranded summer holiday travelers during the biggest travel week of the year. Volcanic ash poses a significant risk to aircraft, potentially stalling their engines. The closure led to rerouted flights and forced hundreds more to be canceled. In addition, the earlier closure placed additional pressures on Sicily's other airports. I'm Linda Kenyon, NPR News in Washington.
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12: A couple months ago, Elon Musk became the world's first trillionaire after his rocket company SpaceX had the largest IPO in history. 2 weeks later, Musk lost his trillionaire status, at least temporarily. Why? Part of the answer is AI. Because SpaceX is also now an AI company, having gobbled up xAI, another Musk firm. And AI investments are, as you probably know, pretty volatile at this moment. But SpaceX, along with several other big players in the new space race, are still betting huge on AI, specifically putting AI in space. This would mean fewer power plants and data centers on our planet. It could also mean hundreds of thousands of new objects in the skies, increasing the risk of collision, environmental degradation, and perhaps much more. In last week's episode, my Freakonomics friend and co-author Steve Levitt talked to some of the people involved in Google's attempt to move AI to space.
13: I fully expect that by the year 2100, the great majority of energy used in the solar system will be going toward AI and will be both harvested and consumed off Earth.
12: These AI and space projects will be complicated and very expensive. At the moment, most of the investment is coming not from governments, but from wealthy individuals and firms like Google and Musk and Amazon founder Jeff Bezos. You may think this is a modern phenomenon, but it is not. Wealthy investors have been financing space ambitions for a long time.
14: He initially thinks about building a large pyramid for himself that he can be buried underneath, like the pharaohs. Eventually, some astronomers get onto him and say, well, you know, sir, you could actually build the first ever mountaintop observatory.
12: Steve Levitt is back in the host chair for part two of our series on relocating AI to space, and it starts now.
15: Hi, I'm Steve Levitt. Last episode, I spoke with people working on Project Suncatcher, Google's attempt to build AI data centers in space. That team is thinking about the future, how much processing power we'll need, and how cheaply we'll be able to launch satellites. So this week, I wanted to ground the conversation in the present and the past. So I started by reaching out to an economist.
14: My name is Alex MacDonald. I was the first chief economist at NASA, and now I'm a senior associate at the Center for Strategic and International Studies in Washington, D.C.
15: So you were the first chief economist at NASA, and it wasn't like you just stumbled into that job. You were not a typical economist. You're a PhD economist, and your research had been focused very squarely on space exploration. Was space travel something that has been captivating you since you were a kid, or just something that caught your attention as a promising research area when you were in grad school?
14: Well, it was a combination of both for me. I remember very distinctly the moment when I knew that I couldn't be an astronaut, and that was in grade four when I got glasses. Because back then, if you had suboptimal eyesight, you could not be an astronaut. I'd always had a passion for space. I was a big fan of science fiction growing up. I grew up in Canada, and I really always enjoyed just going out on the winter nights and looking up at the stars. When I was doing my master's degree in economics, a couple of things happened. One was the flight of Spaceship One, which was the first privately funded human spaceflight vehicle to go above the von Karman line, which is the internationally recognized definition of space, 100 kilometers up. And NASA, George W. Bush, had announced the plan to return to the moon under what was then called the Vision for Space Exploration. I remember very distinctly thinking, okay, if we're going to build a moon base, that is an economic development problem. It's a very distinct type of economic development problem, right? There isn't really farmable land, and you have to essentially import or produce at significant costs all of your air. But it's still an economic development problem. And so economists are going to be needed to make that happen. That was in 2005, and I basically switched my PhD subject.
15: So in your analysis, Alex, of the economics of space, you don't just focus on the last 60 or 70 years starting with Sputnik or the Apollo missions. You take a long view. So in particular, you've looked at the construction of astronomical observatories over the history of the U.S. One thing that I found very surprising is how expensive some of these observatories were. They were massive investments.
14: Yeah. As you know, there's different ways that you can do these cost adjustments from historical time periods. You can adjust by the share of the economy that these projects represented, and you can also just adjust for the cost of the primary input, which in space observatories in the 19th century and today is still primarily skilled labor. And so when you do those calculations, we find that projects like the Palomar Telescope, which was essentially funded by John D. Rockefeller's wealth, or the Mount Wilson Observatory, which was essentially funded by Carnegie's wealth, these are in the hundreds of millions to low billions of dollars, depending how you do that adjustment. My favorite single example is actually the Lick Observatory. And James Lick isn't very well known today, but in the 1870s, he was the richest man in California because he had bought up a lot of property prior to the San Francisco Gold Rush. And he's coming to the end of his life, and he decides that he wants to leave a legacy for himself. He initially thinks about building a large pyramid for himself that he can be buried underneath, like the pharaohs. And people convince him, hey, well, maybe not. Eventually, some astronomers get onto him and say, well, you know, sir, you could actually build the first ever mountaintop observatory. This would be a much more impactful astronomical observatory. To which Lick reportedly said, well, okay, but can I be buried underneath it? And the astronomers, being very clever, said, yes, of course, sir. If you pay for it, you can be buried wherever you want. And so to this day, James Lick's final resting place is underneath the main plinth of the primary telescope of the Lick Observatory.
15: And when you say they cost $1 billion in modern terms, that's not too different than the cost of the kinds of things that NASA does. Now, not necessarily going to the moon, but other projects they do aren't really categorically more expensive than these observatories were.
14: Exactly. That was, for me, the core insight. For a modern, let's say, probe to Mars or the outer planets like Jupiter or Saturn, these are projects that will come in regularly in the $500 million to a few billion dollars. So that means that there were these precedents of privately funded missions equivalent to the costs of modern space missions.
15: Now, you were appointed as the first chief economist at NASA in 2019, and you served in that role for 5 years. It says a lot about how unimportant economists are to the world that NASA didn't think they needed a chief economist until 2019, don't you think?
14: Well, there'd been a lot of economics work done, of course, at NASA. There was the famous economic impact studies that had been done during the Apollo program. And of course, the space shuttle involved a pretty extensive economic analysis as part of the cost estimation process. That was the main way in which economics intersected with NASA's portfolio. It was predicting how much things would cost. But what started to change in the mid-2000s and the 2010s was that we started to see a lot of private investment. And once you start to see private investment on the scales of billions of dollars, you start to see that, well, you're going to need to intersect NASA's policies with economic strategy.
15: Now, are there specific situations you can remember where, by thinking like an economist, you're able to score huge wins for NASA?
14: The human landing system was probably the single biggest change that I was involved with. In the Apollo program, we had essentially a government design for a whole system to land humans on the moon. These were built by contractors, right? The majority of the money still went out to contractors, but NASA was paying for it and was responsible for the systems at the end of the day. That was true for the Artemis II mission, where NASA did the same thing for the Space Launch System and the Orion vehicle. But that will not be true for our actual landing of astronauts on the lunar surface, because we took a fundamentally different approach with the human landing systems. And the difference was basically we said we were going to buy astronaut delivery to the lunar surface from commercial companies. We were going to put essentially fixed price milestone payments for the development of those systems, and then the purchase of services afterwards, and that we were going to compete that. And of course, now we have two of the richest people in the country whose space companies, SpaceX and Blue Origin, are competing to win those NASA contracts. That means that there is investor money now covering some of the upfront costs that NASA is not having to provide because they're looking to compete for those contracts in the future.
15: So it's given here that space exploration and government funding of it is a sensible thing to do. But I've never quite understood what the government thinks it's optimizing in the space program. What do you think motivates politicians to fund these programs?
14: Well, I love that your assumption is that there's an optimization function going on in government. I'm not quite sure that I would say that that's exactly what the process of government is. I think when you look at the origins of spaceflight, there's really two core, I'll say, state demands. The original and leading one was essentially national security. The ability to launch something around the Earth has foundational importance for military systems.
15: So things like satellites have turned out to be super important.
14: That was true in the mid-20th century. That continues to be true today. The very first maneuvers as part of the Iran war were in space. They were electronic interference and jamming activities that the U.S. undertook against Iranian satellite assets. So that really is the core and deeply enduring reason that started it all and continues. But shortly thereafter, there was this second function, which I tend to think of as a signaling function. And of course, Steve, you're well aware of signaling theory. I'm sure many of the listeners are too. But it's this idea that a costly action can credibly transmit information. If you think about being someone in the world in 1957, when Sputnik launches into space, you're looking at the Soviet Union, you're looking at the U.S., if you're in Thailand or Ghana or somewhere in the world that these countries are trying to convince you to join the alliance, so to speak, you don't really have necessarily a lot of information related to what's the quality of life. This is the pre-jet age, and a lot of people traveled to these countries and seen what it's really like. But if you know one thing, which is that one of these countries has launched something into space and the other has not, and you know what that takes, and you can verify it independently with radio telescopes and radio communications, then you know something meaningful about the technological and economic power of those countries. And the same thing, of course, applies to landing on the moon. And so space has become and continues to be a really important part of how leading nations signal to the world leadership in technology and economic organization, which, of course, is a proxy for many other things.
15: I was surprised to hear that early on in the space race, John F. Kennedy offered to Khrushchev, the leader of the Soviet Union, the chance to work collaboratively to reach the moon. And if Kennedy hadn't been assassinated and Khrushchev wasn't so suspicious of Lyndon Johnson, maybe getting to the moon would have been a joint U.S.-Soviet mission. This seems at odds with the signaling story, doesn't it?
14: I would argue that basically Kennedy is trying to signal he wanted a more collaborative future. He was very worried about a future nuclear conflict, and he said, hey, we need to figure out a way to collaborate here. So he tried to use space as the signaling device to encourage cooperation. At the same time, importantly enough, Congress actually passed a law that essentially said, thou shalt not use any of the money in this bill appropriated for NASA for any collaborative programs with the Soviet Union.
15: Interesting.
14: And so Congress was well aware of the signaling good that they wanted the United States to put out there and achieve.
15: So Congress was trying to signal to the developing world that the U.S. was the country to jump behind, and Kennedy was trying to avoid World War III by signaling to Khrushchev that he was a friendly type.
14: Yeah, that's my interpretation.
16: At the same time the U.S. and the USSR were racing to the moon, they were also negotiating rules to govern human activity in space. Even in space, the world is run by lawyers, like this one.
17: I'm Rosanna Hoffman. I'm the head of space law and policy and now also sustainability at the United Nations Office for Outer Space Affairs, or UNOSA, as we like to call it. We're really the UN's home for space. We're also the convener for space negotiations. So we help states negotiate everything around space, from space law to space technology to really everything from disaster management and on and on. I advise states, but also more and more industry on how to really implement space law, how to ensure that their space activities are done sustainably and safely. And that's what I've actually been doing the last 2 weeks. The Committee on the Peaceful Uses of Outer Space, which meets 6 weeks a year in Vienna, where I'm based, just concluded its meeting a few hours ago.
15: It's so interesting to me to hear you talk in such a familiar way about these organizations that I've literally never heard of. It's a kind of world that I think the regular person can walk through and never know that what you do exists.
17: That's true. We're a small office, but we exist since 1957. Some listeners might know the year. It's the first time a satellite was launched into outer space with Sputnik. The year after, of course, we had more satellites being launched into outer space. And it was that year, 1957, that states in the UN and the General Assembly in New York said, okay, space activities are becoming a reality. We need an office dealing with these matters, ensuring that space is used peacefully, safely, sustainably.
15: It's surprising, right in the middle of the Cold War, that these countries were sitting down and talking in such a civil way.
17: I agree, but I just come from 2 full weeks of negotiations between member states. And just yesterday, I sat in a room with the U.S., with the Russian Federation, with the Chinese, with the Ukrainians, with the Iranians, all in a room, civilly discussing space activities. Space is actually one of those domains where states continue to negotiate and discuss. They've always done so. We're so dependent on space, from navigation to Earth observation to our internet connection, that if one state becomes a bad actor, so to say, we will all suffer the consequences, including the bad actor themselves. So it is that inherent need for space that brings us together to the table and allows for these discussions to continue. Although I have to say, I don't want to sound too optimistic here. There was some self-preservation behind the negotiations in the 50s and 60s. It was all about ensuring, because we weren't sure who would get to the moon first, ensuring that whoever did would not suddenly have the rights to the moon. And also ensuring that should we place weapons of mass destruction or nuclear weapons in outer space, we really didn't know what the consequences for Earth could be. Could that be the end of Earth as we know it? So it was really this protective spirit and self-preservation at the end of the day.
16: Out of that era came 5 treaties. The foundational one is the Outer Space Treaty of 1967. It states that space belongs to everyone and that no country will place nuclear weapons in orbit. 118 countries ratified it, including every major spacefaring nation. And then the treaty making slowed down. The last big treaty was ratified in 1984. Even though there are a lot more people making use of space now than there were then, including private actors. I asked Hoffman why the law stopped keeping up.
17: It's such a good question, and I get it so often. And every time I think of a bit of a different answer, because there is no one answer that fits to that question. The last treaty that was negotiated was the Moon Agreement. And even that treaty, some consider being a failed treaty because it only has 17 ratifications. Compare the Outer Space Treaty with 118. So already there, even in the 80s, we already saw a steep decline in states willing to enter into treaties that would bind them with international obligations. Why did this happen? Generally, when we look at it historically, we see that states beginning in the 80s are less willing to enter into international binding treaties. There was a big push for it after the Second World War. You had the establishment of the United Nations. You had a lot of international agreements being negotiated. There was a strong willingness between states to enter into this multilateral discourse and bind themselves internationally. That completely ebbed out in the 80s and 90s. And then another point, which is specific to space, is that a lot of the topics that then needed discussing were very technical. I'm talking about space debris mitigation. I'm talking about space traffic coordination or space resources, for example. They're so technical in nature. The way we do those types of activities will change so much in a short time frame that a treaty isn't the right way of dealing with it. A treaty takes a lot of years to negotiate and is not easy to amend. So what happened after the 80s is that states decided to go into the direction of something called non-legally binding instruments, guidelines, resolutions, principles, standards that dealt with more of the technical aspects of space and that could be rewritten and revised more quickly, more easily going forward. But of course, it's not legally binding. So some would argue it does not have the same effect. Others would say it can if states implement it into national law.
15: So I'm curious. So let's say China's got a satellite and for some reason it's maybe going to crash into SpaceX's satellite. Does someone in China call up someone at SpaceX and say, hey, we got to do something about these orbits? Or how does that actually work?
17: That's a really good example. And it happens more often than you might think or know. Currently, there is no global space traffic coordination mechanism. It's what the UN and its member states have been asked to work on since 2025, June. And we just finished a session of the committee where this was the main topic of negotiation. So what is happening for now is that the Chinese operator, through their governmental entity, would contact, for example, the State Department in the US. And that often takes quite a lot of time because we're talking about SpaceX, it's a commercial entity. When will that information of that close collision finally get to the operator's technician's room? And when will they be able to know whether they should move or not? I was on the way back from a mission I did in Ghana last June, helping Ghana draft their national space law. I had a stopover in Brussels, and my phone was being called by the Malaysian space regulator, saying that a satellite in low Earth orbit, one of their only satellites, an Earth observation satellite, a large piece of an object, is about to crash into a satellite owned by North Korea. And they don't have diplomatic ties with North Korea. They don't have a mechanism of talking with them, of informing them that there is this very near chance of collision. On top of it, the Malaysian satellite was non-maneuverable, so they couldn't move. So what we were asked to do, and we really only had a few hours to do it, was reaching out to the North Koreans. And luckily, really in the 11th hour, they were able to move the satellite and collision was avoided. And this would have created amounts of debris that would have impacted space activities for a very long time. So we used this example, we shared it with member states, and we're talking, you know, UN member states, it's a lot of them, and said, you need to come together and come up with a mechanism. Everyone needs to have at least their 24/7 point of contact within the system and not going through my phone or right above me, my director's phone, and then that's it. You know, that's who we are. It's a small team.
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12: Whether it is the latest exhibit at the Fort Wayne Museum of Art, a local author, or efforts being undertaken to make Northeast Indiana a better place to live, WBOI's Julia Meek is here to bring it to you. And she has been doing this work for more than 20 years.
13: There's even more peacemaking activity at Fort Wayne's Alive Community Outreach. The gallery is situated in the heart of West Central, the neighborhood itself. What is it about the medium that calls your name?
12: WBOI News for the How and the Why.
14: This is Freakonomics Radio with your guest host, Steve Levitt.
15: Back to my conversation with Alex McDonald. He's a former NASA economist who studied the history of private spaceflight. I was shocked to learn reading your research that Robert Goddard, the father of modern rocketry, he got about half of his funding from private sources, especially from the Guggenheims. And that's despite the fact that what he was doing with rockets had such obvious military applications that I would have thought he would have been just swimming in government money devoted to defense.
16: He did get a fair amount of money from defense. He was essentially developing his rockets in the 1930s at the exact same time that Wernher von Braun is developing his rockets in Germany. And so those two people are actually competing to be the first people to launch something into space. Goddard's primary funder is the Guggenheim family. Wernher von Braun's primary funder is the Wehrmacht, the German army. What happens is, interestingly enough, in the early 30s, they basically achieve an equivalent level of spaceflight, which is maybe a kilometer or a couple kilometers up. This is obviously a significant achievement for a liquid fuel rocket, but the responses of their funders are very different. The Guggenheim family says, that's great, keep going, but we're keeping the funding the same. Whereas essentially the German army commits to a $1 billion development of an entire research facility in Peenemünde in the north of Germany and begins the development program of the V2. One of the reasons was actually because these were not ICBMs, right? They're really able to bombard only a few hundred kilometers away. For the U.S., you won't be able to do launches across the Atlantic. But for Germany, of course, there's a lot more targets nearby. And so the incentives for the two different militaries were fundamentally different. Goddard, however, is convinced that he needs military money. And so he does leave his Guggenheim perch, which he had a nice life out in New Mexico. And he ultimately goes and works for the U.S. military to develop jet-assisted takeoff rockets.
15: It's interesting hearing you talk because you don't talk like the typical economists. You like stories. You seem like a little bit of a romantic, which fits in with the idea that you wanted to be an astronaut. Do you think that the rich history of science fiction stories about people traveling to the moon or to Mars, do you think those have served an important role, or do you see them as kind of secondary to the technology?
16: I think they're actually quite foundational. You know, spaceflight is a very interesting economic outcome, let's say. As I think folks know, it's pretty hard to live out in space.
15: That's the understatement of the year.
16: Yeah, you know, as they say, Mars ain't a kind of place to raise a kid. What that means is that a huge amount of effort, a huge amount of investment, a huge amount of blood, sweat, and tears goes into creating the systems and surviving out there. What motivates us for that? There's a little bit of the achievement and public acclaim that's a type of incentive, but actually most people who do spaceflight work, including most astronauts, they're not really the public figures that they would have been in the Mercury program, the Apollo program, right? And so I don't know if that's really the main incentive. I think the real core incentive is an internal psychological one, which is that the story of humanity figuring out how to become sophisticated enough, advanced enough, maybe even benevolent enough to manage to go out into space together and extend the story of humanity throughout the solar system and in the far future, potentially even to other stars, I think that story is very motivating to people. Not everyone in the space industry necessarily believes in that story. There are good technical and scientific reasons to believe that that may not ultimately happen. But if you don't believe in that story, then you're not going to self-select into the community of people who works on it. What is so fascinating to me is that spaceflight is largely, in many ways, the result of enough people believing in that story that they dedicate their labor to making it happen, and it has worked. And for me, that's something that fundamentally, I'm not sure we've really fully accounted for it within economics.
6: So you're essentially saying Robert Goddard didn't really care if he got paid for these rockets. He was just going to do it because he was born to do it. Whereas somebody like me, well, you know, I'm kind of willing to do whatever people pay me to do. And it is something that's more or less outside of our economic models, the idea that people just believe so deeply in something. Belief is a hard thing for us to model.
16: Exactly. But it clearly motivates a large amount of labor, right? Goddard, he didn't just believe in the story randomly. He received it as a teenager. He read about it. He read The War of the Worlds, and he read the unauthorized sequel to The War of the Worlds called Edison's Conquest of Mars. He read that as a teenager. And he wrote in his diary about, after having read those stories, climbing a cherry tree one day, trying to trim some of its branches, and having a vision of a vehicle taking off from the valley below. And from that moment, he basically dedicates his life to the development of the technologies to make that possible. I mean, that's a powerful belief, right? And when I was adding it up, his belief, the similar belief and motivation that the original German pioneer of liquid fuel rocketry, Hermann Oberth, had, and the same kind of figure in Russia, Konstantin Tsiolkovsky, they're basically dedicating, you know, on the order of 50 to 100 years of high technical labor to a project independent of any economic incentives. And they lay the foundation for liquid fuel rocketry. So, yeah, you know, if there's an appeal to economists out there, think about how to incorporate inelastic supplies of labor and the role of belief in the labor market and the economic systems, and we might start to see some new economic theories emerge.
15: Belief may have been a big part of what got us into space, but space today has become big business, and the incentives are more purely economic.
6: Satellites today are an enormous economic activity. Do you have a rough idea what the revenues are right now of satellite companies and other private companies operating in space relative to NASA's annual budget of about $25
16: billion? Yeah, that's a great point. The overall estimate of the size of the global space economy is roughly on the order of $500 billion to $650 billion a year.
6: So 25 times bigger than NASA's budget.
16: That's right. And the vast majority of that, 75-80% of it all, is simply telecommunications. Historically, this has been satellites in geosynchronous orbit around the Earth, so 36,000 kilometers away. These are the satellites that would be providing your satellite television. But increasingly, it's now these low Earth orbit constellations like Starlink. They're bringing in revenues on the orders of tens of billions of dollars already, just for things like Starlink. So there's almost two space industries. One is all the kind of stuff that seems interesting, like space exploration and human spaceflight and even space defense. But that's actually a relatively small portion of the economy relative to telecommunications, because moving data around in space is actually by far the largest space industry.
6: I've been talking to some folks at Google who foresee a world in which a huge share of all the computation done by humanity would be done in space in the form of swarms of these solar-powered satellites, what they call Project Suncatcher, and they'd be acting as data centers for a future AI-driven world. What do you think the chances are that they or someone else will actually pull this off?
16: Yeah, so orbital data centers is the hottest new topic for economic engineering debate within the space community. There are currently zero revenues, or maybe single-digit million-dollar research revenues at best, related to the use of orbital data centers. But the projections that some people are putting out there are very, very significant. And of course, this is tied to the projections overall of increases use of AI and the potential to put these data centers in space, not just because of the potential benefits of solar power, but also, frankly, because you have very different regulatory regimes up there. You don't need to take up anyone's land to put it up there. I have no doubt that we're going to see a number of attempts to do so. The cost of trying to put one of those up there is really only in the orders of hundreds of millions to low billions of dollars to really see how long can these GPUs last, what are really the efficiencies, what are the costs of, and frankly, the scales of these data centers.
6: You talked about that in a very matter-of-fact way. But most of the way you talk about space is more romantic and more intuitive, I would say. What's your intuition?
16: I mean, you know, two economists making predictions about these things.
6: I'm not making any predictions. I'm only asking you for one.
16: Yeah, touche. You're putting all the pressure on me. Look, I think we're going to see some of them, but I don't think the night sky is going to be radically transformed. I am moderately bullish on AI in general. I think the ultimate demand for orbital data centers will be limited, and there are going to be a lot of practical challenges with it. I do think we're going to see a number of them fielded, because I think there are going to be edge cases for data use, even just in space, where you're going to want to be storing and processing your data on orbit. I do think, like many tech hype cycles, though, there are a lot of people eager to sell you axes and overalls for this particular hypothesized gold rush. And so you may want to be on the overalls and pickaxe version of this rather than the searching for gold one.
15: Ultimately, there's a practical dimension to this question. AI space data centers are objects launched up into space that need to be regulated just like everything else. I asked Rosanna Hoffman from the UN how she would think about regulating AI data centers in space.
8: The good thing is a data center is nothing else than a bunch of space objects, right? A lot of them, of course. So they too will have to adhere to the Outer Space Treaty. You'll have to register them. You will be liable for damages caused. They need to be authorized and supervised. They need to meet sustainability expectations, et cetera, et cetera. However, the number of satellites required for data centers will bring that question from emerging spacefaring nations, as we call them, or the global south or developing countries that say, sorry, but if you're planning hundreds of thousands of satellites in low Earth orbit, will there even be place for us? Where will we be able to put our satellites? So that's one question. And another question is space situational awareness or space traffic management. Data centers, because they would consist of so many satellites, there has to be some global mechanism on space traffic coordination. But then going a step further, it's just the broader notion of space sustainability. Even though we think space is infinite, it really isn't. And especially low Earth orbit, it's not, right? So we need to make sure that that area of space remains usable for future generations. We need to make sure that if we're planning hundreds of thousands of satellites, that they are able to deorbit when it's their end of life. Do we require, for example, a tax for every satellite launch that goes into a pot that then would be used for removing satellites or removing debris?
6: Spoken like a true economist. That's exactly the sort of thing that economists would say we not only should have, but really need if you're dealing with this negative externality of space tech.
8: Exactly. And these are discussions that are happening at the UN and member states are discussing it. But the question is, I ask myself this, not as a UN official, but as, you know, just Rosanna, do we need a major disaster happening first until we see the need for something like this? We haven't really seen major damage happen on Earth. We haven't seen a cascading event of damage happening in outer space. So do we have to wait for that to happen? Or can states and commercial entities already foresee this need today?
15: I'm Steve Levitt. You're listening to Freakonomics Radio, and we'll be right back.
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5: In this episode, we've heard some reasons that space might be a good place to put data centers. But there's another reason AI and space belong together, and it has nothing to do with electricity or real estate. It was explained to me by Will Marshall, who I spoke with on the last episode. He's the co-founder and CEO of Planet, the data company whose satellites photograph the entire Earth every day. There's a lot of public uneasiness around AI and its growing importance in society. You've got a vision of a future version of AI that looks very, very different from our current models. Could you describe where you think AI is going to take us?
6: I think there's a new era of machine intelligence that I call planetary intelligence. So let me do a little backdrop first. Everyone's familiar with large language models now, incredibly powerful. They've read all the books in the world and the text on the internet. They have a lot of latent knowledge and they can pull all that together from all the disparate fields like no human can. But for all this capability, LLMs, the ChatGPTs and Geminis and what have you, are essentially blind. And what I mean by that is that they have no understanding of what's going on in the real world day to day. So give you an example. A farmer starts asking about farming for their field in ChatGPT. It's going to tell them all about the theory of agricultural science, about crop science and all this sort of stuff. But it's going to know nothing about that person's field today, what the conditions are, what they could do better. Well, there's all these physical world data sets. But perhaps one of the core things is Earth data. Landsat in 1972 started imaging the whole planet every month. And has done for the last 50 years. Planet in the last 10 years has been imaging the whole Earth at 3-meter resolution every single day. Both those systems together have about 5,000 images of the whole landmass of the Earth documenting change over time. Imagine adding all of that to these LLMs so that they have all that knowledge of agronomy and glaciology, but they also have literal understanding of what's going on in space and time day to day. So then the farmer asks that question and they can say, well, your field's doing this. It's got blight in this corner. The next door neighbor farmer did this and they did better yield last year after they had done this intervention. Why don't you do that? And it's not just satellite data. It's sensors all around the place. But Earth data is, if you like, the Wikipedia for this next phase. It's the foundation data set that will enable us to then answer questions about the physical world, about those fires, that's farming, that insurance, that so on. And that is going to open up a huge new set of domains of applications.
5: Now, you've talked about this in a very practical way, but I've also heard you talk in a very wistful, pro-humanity way. Could you talk about the Fermi paradox and how you think this kind of planetary AI will fit into the future of humanity?
6: We want to align AI with human interests and the rest of life on Earth. And AI alignment is a big challenge that we don't know how to solve yet. But I think a couple of things. Firstly, AI is going to be hard for it to learn well without sensors. A baby learns through interacting with the physical world by having sensors, eyes and ears and so on, and actuators, arms and legs and touch and so on. And interacting with the world, it learns, it becomes intelligent and ultimately self-aware and conscious. I think the same of AI. We want it to care about life on the Earth. Well, people tend to care more about things they know more about. So I hope that as we train AI on all the beautiful deltas of the Earth and the forests of the Earth and the river systems and so on, it will care more about the Earth, the humans, the rest of life on the Earth. Now, that's very speculative, but I haven't seen a good thesis for how we ensure AI alignment, and I think that's part of the puzzle, potentially.
7: That sounds like a really great science fiction story where you train the AI to value the beauty of Earth and humanness in order to protect our long term.
6: You asked about the Fermi paradox. Look, fundamentally, the Fermi paradox is the universe is really large. There's lots of opportunity for life. Why aren't we seeing the aliens yet? Roughly speaking, I'll spare you the math. There's about

0: web of life that we have on the earth is incredibly precious. One of the answers to the foam effects of why haven't we seen life is simply, do we get technological and then blow ourselves up? Or any species, when it becomes technological, it blows itself up. And all you have to believe for that is that when a species becomes technological in our universe, typically they get faster at building the technology than the social smarts to figure out how to control that technology, and accidents happen. Now, I won't speculate too much on how good we are at social systems, but we're certainly very good at technology. I mean, look how far we've come from a horse and cart to man on the moon in a century or what have you. And it's just crazy how fast we're going. And now soon we're on the precipice of artificial general intelligence or super intelligence, which might be just a couple of months to a couple of years, max a couple of decades away. So in geological times, really very soon, we are going to have general intelligence or super intelligence. Superintelligence being smarter than humans on everything, this is not a minor moment. This is arguably the most important things humans have ever done. It's not like any other technology, because it's a technology that can build anything else. And how we do that could actually relate to Fermi paradox. Are we going to steer ourselves smartly through there? We sort of bumbled our way through nuclear weapons. We didn't blow ourselves up, but we came close a couple of times. What are we going to do here? This is a big test, and I happen to think that we haven't got a good path yet, but maybe, just maybe, training it on understanding all of life on Earth will help it to appreciate that. I don't think we should rely on that. I think we need more robust mechanisms, but I think that could be part of the answer.
1: I wanted to end where this whole series began, with Blaise Aguirre-Yarkas, the person who first thought up Project Suncatcher.
2: Now, you talk about this in terms of a moonshot, but also you're describing it is as if this is going to happen for sure. So I'm curious, in 40 years, say, what do you think the chances are that this will have come to fruition and we will be doing a lot of our AI computing in space? Like a number. What's your number on that?
3: My number is 90%.
2: That doesn't sound like a moonshot.
3: No, in that sense, it's different from a moonshot. And the reason is that when we started to work on the Apollo project, we really did not know if it was possible. It was unknown whether it would work, but also it was unknown whether there was really a compelling reason to go to space. And indeed, it turned out that there wasn't at the time. The reason to do it was to show off and to look big alongside the Soviets after the Sputnik moment. For really doing space at scale, the motivation was just not really there. Whereas here, I think we're in a different situation for two reasons. One of them is that the physics and the engineering are already proven. Like, we know how to do this. And it really is just a matter of whether there is a point in doing it. And we also know that there is a point. The physics of energy and the demand curves of AI are things that I think we've already understood. So when I think about what the 10% looks like where this doesn't happen, it is either my expectations about AI demand are completely violated, which would really surprise me, or we have some much larger scale setback and civilization really slows down for a while. I mean, those are the scenarios under which I think this will not happen.
2: Let's hope that the great majority of that 10% is your expectations about AI, not nuclear holocaust or whatever incredible societal disaster that would lead us to be no longer able to launch satellites.
3: I am an optimist, but there's no question that things like nuclear proliferation is getting more serious now. There are real risks, right? And I think we do have to acknowledge that. I'm not talking about AI apocalypses, et cetera. I'm just talking about the fact that we are an advanced and in some ways fragile civilization. And we have many, many means to harm ourselves, given our great powers today.
2: But you think that AI apocalypse is not among the leading worries of the next 40 years?
3: I wouldn't say that it's not among my concerns, although I guess my versions of that probably look quite different from those of many AI doomers.
2: What's your version of AI apocalypse? What do you think? If something's going to go really wrong, what do you think would be?
3: Well, AI can definitely be used to do really large-scale cyber attacks, bioengineering, et cetera. There was just a story in the New York Times about huge numbers of synthetic drugs that have been killing a lot of people in the Cook County prison. So that's a classic dual-use sort of scenario. The fact that we can use AI to make really large new numbers of drugs is great news in terms of drug development, but it has a dark side too.

0: And that's true of nearly every great power that we acquire. And to be clear, the reason that I'm fundamentally more optimistic than some people I encounter is because I have come to the conclusion that intelligence has this very fundamentally social character. Intelligence is pro-social. That's how intelligence is made. And so in that sense, the sort of fantasy of the evil supervillain, like, I always used to wonder, why aren't there more evil supervillains? Why is that only a thing in cartoons? And I think the reason is that there is actually an inherent pro-sociality in intelligence. And I believe that has already saved us many, many times over. So that's why I'm optimistic. But it doesn't mean that we can't screw up. A lot of people talk about using energy for AI in a way that implies that energy is a zero-sum sort of thing, that if it's going to AI, then it's not going to something else that is better for humans or something. And there are two things that I think are important to keep in mind about this. One of them is that as entities become more intelligent, more sophisticated, they spend more and more of their energy on thinking. It's why so much of our energy, of our bodies, goes to our brain. That's only true of the brainiest recently evolved species. Fully a quarter of our energy goes into it, the operation of our brains. And as cities grow and become more intelligent, meaning that they develop a larger technological base and they become capable of more things, more and more of the energy in the city goes toward thinking as opposed to manual labor. So these are really large-scale trends that have to do with the whole evolution of intelligence on Earth. And from that perspective, you know, I fully expect that by the year 2100, the great majority of energy used in the solar system will be going toward AI and will be both harvested and consumed off Earth. So when I think about what 2100 could look like, it could look like this: Earth as a beautiful biological paradise with lots of happy humans and animals and plants and so on, and a kind of computational mesh that extends much farther out in the solar system. And the amount of computing happening in that mesh will dwarf what is happening on the ground, along with the amount of energy. So that's where I see things going over the longer term. And I think that it's a continuation of a process that has already been happening for 3.5 billion years.
1: Big thanks to Steve Levitt for hosting these two episodes on space data centers. And thanks to all of our guests, Blaise Aguera-Iarcas, Travis Beals, Will Marshall, Alex McDonald, and Rosanna Hoffman. Coming up next time on the show, former SEC Chair Gary Gensler has had a front row seat for every financial shock in recent history. So how is he thinking about the AI boom?
2: I think that we have a stock market that is highly valued by any measure. We have a boom in the capital expenditures that will plateau and maybe even decline in the next few years. So when that comes, that's a reversal that you see will happen for all of these chip manufacturers, construction, and so forth. And something has to give.
1: That's next time on the show. Until then, take care of yourself. And if you can, someone else too.

0: Hey, it's WBOI's Cole Furlow. It's back to school time, and we're asking people how a teacher made a positive impact on their lives.
1: My name's Mackenzie, and one of my favorite teachers growing up was Mrs. Murphy. She always read us great books, she always listened to us well, and always kept the classroom fun and alive.
0: These back-to-school memories made possible by ProFed Credit Union.

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2: I'm Shankar Vedantam, and from NPR, this is Hidden Brain. 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
2: And the world around you.
8: Empathy is the understanding that someone else's world is just as real as yours.
2: Are you an emotionally intelligent person? Would you like to be?
9: You can think of these as skills, just like an athletic skill, where, you know, when you develop those muscles and you take thousands and thousands of foul shots from the basketball foul line, you get better at them.
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10: Live from NPR News in Washington, I'm Linda Kenyon. The USS George Washington is heading toward the Middle East as concerns increase over poor conditions on another aircraft carrier, the USS Abraham Lincoln. NPR's Tom Bowman says spouses of the sailors aboard the USS Lincoln have been airing their concerns to Pentagon officials.
11: They say, you know, there is food aboard. It's not maybe the best food, maybe, you know, energy bars or corn dogs rather than a decent hot meal. But Defense Secretary Pete Hegseth has said, these concerns are misrepresented. But Navy Secretary Hung Cao had a pretty stormy meeting with families of the Lincoln sailors. There were like 200 people in this room in San Diego. So they're getting an earful, really, from family members now, and as well as sailors.
10: The USS Abraham Lincoln, with 5,000 crew members, has been out at sea for more than 8 months. Concerns have been raised about supplies, conditions, and the mental health of the sailors. Tropical storm Lala is expected to reach Hawaii's Big Island as a Category 1 hurricane. NPR's Ava Pukach reports Lala has maximum sustained winds of 65 miles per hour.
12: Hawaii Governor Josh Green declared a state of emergency prior to Lala's arrival.
13: It's not just the amount of wind. It's the heavy rainfall. It's the flooding. It's the entirety of this storm, which gives us pause. And again, this is a very serious storm. We have not had a hurricane make landfall in quite some time. So none of us really have experienced this in, you know, the last couple decades.
12: Lala could dump up to 25 inches of rain across Hawaii's Big Island. The Hawaii National Guard is mobilized to help with emergency response efforts. The last hurricane to make landfall on the Big Island was in 1871. Ava Pukach, NPR News.
10: A magnitude 7.7 earthquake has struck off the coast of eastern Indonesia, killing at least 47 people. Multiple aftershocks also have been recorded. Michael Sullivan reports.
14: The most significant damage occurred on the eastern island of Flores, the jumping-off point for tourists traveling to Komodo National Park for diving, snorkeling, and viewing the endangered Komodo dragons. Rescue workers are still trying to reach other communities closer to the epicenter. Their progress is being hampered by landslides that followed the quake. A tsunami warning was issued, then lifted about 3 hours after the early morning quake. Indonesia sits along the Pacific Ocean's seismically active Ring of Fire. For NPR News, I'm Michael Sullivan in Chiang Rai, Thailand.
10: A shooting involving multiple suspects has injured 5 people at Virginia State University this morning. The shootings prompted a campus lockdown and police investigation as students were returning to school. It happened near the university's quad annexes. None of the injuries considered life-threatening. You're listening to NPR. The actions of a quick-thinking air traffic controller are being credited with recognizing an error before it turned into a dangerous mistake. NPR's John Stolness reports it comes as recent near misses have drawn scrutiny about air safety.
15: Potential disaster was averted Friday when a Phoenix-based controller recognized that 2 American Airlines jets were both flying under the same designation, American 2482. One was arriving from Chicago while the other was departing from Phoenix. As their flight paths converged, he made clear which was which, identifying one American 2482 on the arrival and the other on the departure, ensuring they kept a safe distance.
16: Traffic 1 o'clock and 10 miles is your company. Same call sign.
17: Incredible. We're looking.
15: Sound courtesy of ATC.com. The arriving pilot complimented the controller for his quick thinking. The Federal Aviation Administration and the airline say they will investigate how two planes with the same name came so close. John Stolness, NPR News.
10: Rome's ancient Nero's Bridge has reemerged from the Tiber River. Following extremely low water levels that have exposed parts of the historic structure near St. Peter's Basilica. Archaeologists say the bridge, traditionally associated with Emperor Nero, may actually predate his reign and may have been built during the reign of his uncle, Emperor Caligula. The discovery comes as Rome is facing a water crisis after prolonged dry conditions. I'm Linda Kenyon, NPR News in Washington.
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19: Prime Minister Viktor Orban has been in power in Hungary since 2010. He's now up again for re-election. Many Hungarians accuse Orban of corruption, from consolidation of power to misappropriation of funds.
20: He's on the way to become a dictator. After the election, he promises everything very threatening, bad things.
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2: From NPR, this is Hidden Brain. I'm Shankar Vedantam. In October 1967, the world's greatest chess minds gathered in Sousse, Tunisia, to face off at the Interzonal Tournament, the high-stakes gateway to the World Chess Championship. The early games were dominated by the American prodigy, Bobby Fischer. He was a 24-year-old grandmaster with an IQ rumored to be at the genius level of 180. He was the favorite to win it all. But despite his overwhelming lead, the tournament quickly spiraled into a masterclass in self-sabotage. Bobby Fischer issued a series of escalating demands regarding his playing schedule. When organizers refused to rearrange the event to suit him, he walked out, withdrawing from the tournament while in first place and throwing away years of work in a single fit of frustration. The walkout was a window into a profound emotional ineptness that lived right alongside Bobby Fischer's brilliance. Throughout his career, he operated in a state of constant relational friction, alienating the very coaches and friends who tried to support him. At his chess matches, he frequently violated the social norms of the game, arriving late and refusing to make eye contact with the player sitting across from him. Bobby Fischer possessed a mind that could see a dozen moves ahead on a chessboard, but he struggled with the basic moves of social and emotional life. This week on Hidden Brain, the logic of emotions and how feelings make us smarter. Think back to the last time you made a decision you regretted. Perhaps you felt blinded by rage or paralyzed by fear. In those moments, it feels like our emotions are obstacles to our success, a vestige of our primitive brains getting in the way of our rational minds. But research in recent decades into the world of emotions suggests that this idea is profoundly wrong. Emotions are central to our ability to understand, attend, and to prioritize. They aren't obstacles that block our path. They are food and fuel for the journey. Peter Salovey is a psychologist at Yale University. He studies how our emotions shape our decisions and our behavior. Peter Salovey, welcome to Hidden Brain.
9: Thank you so much, Shankar. It's a real honor to be with you. I listen to your show regularly and have enjoyed seeing you live as well. And so it's a privilege to be a guest.
2: Peter, in addition to being a psychology professor at Yale, you've held several administrative posts at the university, including provost and dean. While you were dean, a prominent individual visited the campus. Can you paint me a picture of the moment you got to shake hands with the president?
9: Yes, we had invited President Clinton to visit campus, and if memory serves, he was going to give a talk on campus at the time. And they lined all of us up, all the deans, in the boardroom, actually, of the university. We were around the perimeter, and President Clinton walked in. And he worked his way around the perimeter of the room, shaking hands with everyone. And when he got to me, I was quite nervous, actually. And he stuck out his hands and he said, I'm Bill Clinton. And I said, I'm Peter Salovey. I'm the dean of Yale College. And he said, it's a pleasure to meet you, Peter. We actually already know each other.
2: So when he said that you had met earlier, had you actually met him earlier, Peter?
9: No, I had never met him, at least, not to my memory, but no, I had never met him. I had never met him. And so I was surprised when he said that. And of course, I was a little nervous, like, I forget that I had met Bill Clinton? How could that possibly be? So I'm a little self-conscious in my interaction at that point.
2: So something happened earlier that day that is pertinent to what Bill Clinton told you. Tell me what happened earlier that morning, Peter.
9: Yeah, so as I was coming onto campus, really to park near where this meet and greet was going to take place, I saw a spot. I pulled in quickly, and I didn't realize it, but I had pulled right in front of Bill Clinton's limo. And in fact, kind of cut it off. And a Secret Service agent, or some kind of security that was with him, jumped out of the car and said, hey, wait. And President Clinton rolled the window down and said, no, it's okay. That guy's the dean. And I realized he had been reviewing the people he was going to meet in his car, most likely, as a public figure might. And so when I was in the meet and greet line to meet him, he said to me, we already know each other. And I was so charmed by this. And more importantly, he could tell I was nervous. He could tell I was anxious meeting the president. And he told that story to sort of say, there's no need to be nervous, Mr. Dean. We're old friends. We had an interaction earlier today. It put me at ease. It was a wonderful example of President Clinton managing my emotions. He can see I'm nervous. No need to be nervous. We're old friends, he says. And in fact, the old friends is based on an embarrassing interaction, but that doesn't matter. I've seen photographs of the moment. He's looking me in the eye and giving me a firm handshake. And it's that when he's looking at me, he is seeing that I have a look of nervousness or fear or anxiety in my face. And it cues him to do something, which is tell this story about the interaction with him and his limo and the Secret Service. Because he knows it might put me at ease, or at least make us feel familiar and like old friends.
2: What Peter realized after the fact was that Bill Clinton had demonstrated an essential idea in Peter's own research. Some people are incredibly skilled at reading a room. In interactions with others, this gives them an edge. They can see around the corners of a conversation, soothe frictions, put people at ease. Some years after this incident, Peter became a president himself. He became president of Yale. He inherited a challenge that required the same skills of him that Bill Clinton had shown in that interaction.
9: We had a residential college named for John C. Calhoun. It's called Calhoun College. John C. Calhoun was a senator, was the vice president of the United States all before the Civil War, served as, I think, Secretary of State and Secretary of War as well. But what he was most well known for is his ardent defense of slavery. Slavery not just as a, quote, way of life in the South, but to use his words, as a positive good. He believed, and he rooted it in white supremacy, he viewed it as the proper order of society.
2: And I imagine he must have gone to Yale himself if a building was named after him.
9: Yeah, he had been vice president of the United States. He was a Yale graduate. And when the building was built in about 1930, there was a debate about who to name it for. And there were two colleges being named that year. And they named one of the colleges after a minister. And so the other was to be named after the most prominent statesman who at the time would have been John C. Calhoun. So with that as history, over the years, many decades, there had been more and less protest about this name. Why do we name a college after the most ardent defender of slavery? And so I, in some ways, tired of receiving petitions about this or watching protest, I said, let's have a conversation. And I gave my welcoming speech that fall. And I said, let's have the kind of conversations you should have on campus about whether we should continue to have a college named for John C. Calhoun. And I made the argument that good people, moral people, thoughtful people would likely find themselves on both sides of this issue. Some wanting change, some saying we don't need to honor John C. Calhoun, and others saying we may not agree with John C. Calhoun, but he's a public figure, a historic figure, and universities should not be in the business of effacing history.
2: So early on, as this controversy was brewing, you decided that the name should not be changed. Talk about the moment you actually announced this to the campus and what the reaction was, Peter.
9: Sure. While our students generally wanted the name to be changed, our alumni did not. And our faculty at that point were largely not interested in this particular issue. And I talked to many experts, the head of the NAACP, prominent African-American intellectuals who had lived in Calhoun College when they were Yale undergraduates, and many, many others. And all of them were profoundly ambivalent about the idea of effacing history. We should leave his name on there, many of them said, but confront him in other ways. And so in light of that, I had announced that we would maintain the name, but we would contextualize it. We would put up educational materials, plaques and the like, explaining who he was and what he believed and why we left his name on the college. Well, I think the next day after announcing that decision, there was a very loud protest on campus led by students. We had a town hall meeting at which I spoke, and now the faculty were quite energized by the issue. I think seeing how upset the students were, they were then calling for a different outcome.
2: I understand that during the town hall, there was a moment when students were showering you with fake cash to make the assertion that you cared more about, you know, donors and the alumni than the well-being of students. And that must have come as something of a shock to you.
9: That, of course, was a shock to me. You know, I was a very student-oriented president. I taught students introductory psychology for many, many, many years. And so I was not happy about that that kind of protest. Several months later, in the summer, a worker in Calhoun College, I believe he was a dining hall worker, noticed that the iconography, the symbolism, the windows, stained glass windows in Calhoun College reflected themes relevant to the name. They reflected the Old South, African Americans picking cotton. John C. Calhoun is kind of a statesman looking regal. And he, in a kind of emotional moment, he broke one of these stained glass windows. I believe it was the one of the African Americans picking cotton. And he said that as a black man, I couldn't stand looking at that every day. And I needed to do something.
2: I'm wondering, Peter, as you heard about all this protest and you saw how intense the feelings were, did you have a moment when you felt that you had in some ways misjudged the intensity, the depth of feelings that existed on campus about this issue?
9: Yes, and I think part of that was that times were changing. This was all happening in a dynamic environment. It was happening in real time. And I think when we began this conversation, sure, students wanted change. But many other people, quite reasonably, made the argument that effacing history was not appropriate. I think views shifted over the course of that year. And in the course of grappling with my own feelings about that, I met with an African-American student who grew up in South Carolina. In fact, she grew up, I believe, in a home just off of Calhoun Street in Charleston. This student said to me something very interesting. She said, I've known the name of Calhoun all my life. I know who he is. I can handle being in a space named for John C. Calhoun, such as Calhoun College. But I don't want to live in a shrine to slavery. And I said, that's a powerful metaphor. What do you mean by that? She goes, look at the stained glass windows. Look at the reliefs carved into the stone walls. Look at the artifacts from plantations in the South that are in the collection of this college. Look at the name that is on our t-shirts when we go out and play intramural sports. This has become a shrine to slavery. And I swallowed hard. And I had a moment of emotional understanding and deep empathy that the debate really wasn't entirely about, do you honor figures from the past, even if we completely disavow their viewpoints now, or whether you efface history, or whether times change and who we honor should change. I suddenly got focused on how people feel. Thinking about that student living in a shrine to slavery, thinking about our worker so moved to an act of vandalism that he risked his job, he risked criminal prosecution. It was a shift in my thinking. And it was really a processing of those emotions, triggered by my interaction with the student primarily, that created a moment of clarity for me and suggested that we needed to consider an alternative path.
2: What did you end up doing?
9: We ended up changing the name. The name of that college is Grace Hopper College, named after early computer scientist, I think before the field had even been invented, and a Navy admiral. But we honored her service and being one of the early founders of the field. She had gotten her PhD in mathematics at Yale. But it was really this moment of insight created by the arousal of empathy following an emotional conversation with a student that set me, anyway, on a different course in my thinking.
2: One of the most consequential challenges we face in daily life is to read what is happening in the emotional lives of other people. When we come back, how the ability to read the emotional undercurrents in a room can transform our lives. You're listening to Hidden Brain. I'm Shankar Vedantam. This is NPR.
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21: 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And from the estate of Joan B. Kroc, whose bequest serves as an enduring investment in the future of public radio and seeks to help NPR produce programming that meets the highest standards of public service in journalism and cultural expression.
2: This is Hidden Brain. I'm Shankar Vedantam. Schools and universities often test students on their knowledge of complex material. In the workplace, employees are promoted because of their expertise and problem-solving skills. We've all heard of geniuses who produce great works of literature or magnificent musical compositions. But dig a layer deeper, and you find that some of the smartest people are not very smart when it comes to gauging the emotional temperature of a situation. When they meet someone new, they find it hard to tell friend from foe. They are unaware of the emotional undercurrent swirling around them, and they often behave like bulls in china shops. Peter Salovey is a psychologist at Yale University. He studies how our emotions shape our decisions and our behavior. Peter, your research tackles a long-standing belief of Western culture that thinking and feeling are opposing forces in the mind. Talk a moment about the long history of that idea.
9: Yes, whether you're looking at, you know, Stoic philosophers or many religious traditions and the like, the idea is that we shouldn't be ruled by our passions. You know, rule your feelings or your feelings will rule you is kind of the idea. That on the one hand, we have thought and reason, and on the other, we have emotions, passions. The belief was somehow that our emotions were vestigial, meaning, yes, they're part of our animal heritage, just like our wisdom teeth, just like our appendices, but we don't really need them anymore. We are a thinking species.
2: Peter and a colleague, Jack Mayer, noticed there were all kinds of situations where people are asked to read the emotional temperature of a situation. Some people are better at doing this than others. Wasn't this a kind of intelligence too, they wondered? Together, they came up with a formulation for the skill they were talking about. They called it emotional intelligence. The idea came to them in the oddest of places, not a lab, but as the two were painting Peter's living room.
9: Yeah, that is what happened. And we're painting the living room. We're talking about emotions. We're talking about intelligence. We both had done research on the impact of mood and emotion on memory, on judgment, on decision making. And we're just chatting as we paint it. Jack was very nice to help me paint my living room. We had only been friends a year or two at that point. And talked about this idea of emotional intelligence. My original idea was, let's develop a framework for organizing all of these abilities having to do with the emotions and their effect on thinking and behavior. Jack came out of a more traditional intelligence laboratory, but had now turned his attention to mood and emotion. And he was wondering whether you could measure any of this. Mm. And so we came together in that way. Yes, and it was while painting my house.
2: Peter and his colleagues have found ways to measure emotional intelligence. Instead of asking people about their emotional skills, people turn out to be poor judges of their own emotional intelligence, the researchers came up with a series of tests. How good were people at reading the expressions of others? How well did they understand what was happening in their own emotional lives? How skillful were they at regulating their emotions? They came up with a measure, very much like an IQ test. It came to be called the Mayer-Salovey-Caruso scale, or MESCIT for short.
9: We did a study in which you came to the lab as a participant in research and had to interact with a stranger. And then the stranger would rate how well did you listen to him? How connected were you trying to be with him? How empathic did you seem? And for our participants who scored well on the MESCIT, the stranger rated them more highly. But also, we could show videos of that interaction to others who had no idea, of course, what the experiment really was about. And they rated the person as more sociable, better able to make friends, and the like, if they had higher scores. We can also do just correlational studies. How many friends do you have? It's predicted by the MESCIT, by our emotional intelligence measure. Do you engage in pro-social behaviors with friends? Are you more likely to help, to share? Or are you more likely to get into arguments and fights? All of it predicted by emotional intelligence. So I'm sure everyone listening knows of someone who everyone wants to be their friend because they listen well, they empathize, they reflect feelings, they seem to be able to pick up on something about you that many others don't. And they seem to be able to kind of walk a mile in your shoes. And not surprisingly, they are the kinds of individuals who you would love to have as a friend.
2: You've also looked at how emotional intelligence makes a difference in other realms of life. Young people who are more emotionally intelligent tend to be less likely to engage in risky behaviors. Why do you think this might be the case, Peter?
9: Yeah, that's right. We've shown correlations between MESCIT scores and the likelihood of using drugs or alcohol, particularly in adolescence. Higher scores on the MESCIT predict less likelihood of drug or alcohol use, less likelihood of delinquent behavior. I think some of it is, you know, if you're more in touch with your own emotions, you don't need, illicit substances to help you regulate them. You're less likely to need to self-medicate. Similarly, if you're better able to empathize, better able to understand the emotions of another person, you're less likely to have conflict with them, less likely to think the way to settle differences is through fighting. Maybe most importantly, you're more likely as a kid to stay in school because you like school and you like learning better. So I think it's all of a piece, right? You're happier in the school environment, more likely to make friends, less likely to become frustrated, drop out, more likely to not self-medicate with drugs or alcohol when you get older. It's all of a piece.
2: And this is not just when you are looking at the behavior of students and young people. You find emotional intelligence plays a role in our work lives.
9: For sure. One small study we did was at an insurance company where we measured traditional intelligence, we measured personality, and we also gave them a MESQIT, our measure of emotional intelligence. And what we predicted a time later were the performance reviews you received from your boss and whether you were likely to get a promotion and how big a raise that you received at work. But the emotional intelligence test that we used, the MESQIT, was a good predictor of those kinds of workplace outcomes. People who are better able to regulate their own emotions were at a huge advantage in the workplace.
2: You've written and talked quite a bit about what an emotionally intelligent manager looks like, Peter. What are the qualities of individuals in the workplace, and what are they able to do in their interactions with others?
9: So the emotionally intelligent manager, they recognize what might be going on in a situation beyond what people are simply saying. They recognize that somebody might be saying one thing but feeling another, and that that needs to be explored in depth. But I could tell you a story. In early days, David Caruso and I were doing some training at a large investment bank. And this was before the Great Recession. And this was a bank that was quite affected by the Great Recession. And these were essentially vice presidents and senior vice presidents engaged in banking, engaged in trading, engaged in providing investment advice and the like. And only 10% of them or so were going to be promoted to their ultimate goal, which was to become a managing director, which is where much more serious compensation is received. And so we would ask at the beginning of our conversations, at the beginning of our sessions, how many of you feel that you are above average in IQ? And every hand would go up. Then we'd say, how many of you feel that you have strong analytic or mathematical or economics skills for your jobs? And every hand would go up. We'd look at them and say, I don't understand. You all are above average in IQ. You all feel you have the analytic and economic and mathematical skills to do your job. And yet, 90% of you are not going to get to be managing directors. What is that all about? And they would say, well, I guess some people are better able at inspiring others. Some people are better able to manage their own emotions. Some people are better able to manage a group's emotions. Some people are more charismatic. And they'd start to generate what it meant to be an emotionally intelligent person in that context, and recognizing that that was the differentiator, not the analytic skills. Everybody was smart.
2: I understand, Peter, that some research has also employed brain scanning to study the brain activity of people as they solve emotion-related problems.
9: In the study that you're referring to, we asked people to solve problems that were social in nature, problems about conflict with others and the like. And maybe the most important aspect of that work is it has seriously challenged the idea that cognition and emotion are separate. You can see in fMRI scans that the parts of the brain thought to be involved in emotion and the parts of the brain thought to be involved in thinking, in decision-making, in problem-solving, in creativity, are closely connected, that there's dense and multiple connections among them, and that when you activate what we would think of as a strictly cognitive activity, you're also activating the emotion side of things. You also can study people with different kinds of brain damage, people who've had strokes, for example. And if those strokes affect the emotional parts of the brain, they also have an impact on their thinking.
2: Emotions provide us with useful information, crucial data points that we can use to inform our responses and our decisions. Yet people vary widely in their ability to identify, understand, and manage emotional signals. Is this capacity innate and fixed, or an ability we can cultivate? When we come back, how to sharpen our emotional intelligence. 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I'm Shankar Vedantam. 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
2: This is Hidden Brain. I'm Shankar Vedantam. 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If you have a personal story you'd be willing to share with the Hidden Brain audience, please find a very quiet room and record a voice memo on your phone. 2 or 3 minutes is plenty. 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Again, that's feedback@hiddenbrain.org. Peter Salovey is a psychologist at Yale University. He studies how our emotions shape our decisions and our behavior. I'm wondering, Peter, overall, do you feel like the popularization of emotional intelligence was a good thing? Has it directed the public's attention to the fact that there are skills and capacities that matter beyond cognitive forms of intelligence?
9: Yes, I do. And I think one of the reasons why it's been so popular is it does have an optimistic tone to it. Here is a set of skills that we can learn that will help us thrive in society. I feel pride when somebody asks me about emotional intelligence because they've seen something in the popular literature, in a journal or in the media, or read a book by a more popular writer. It creates challenges for us, because people think they know what it is before they might really know what it is. And I've had people say to me, and it's humorous, is, no, you're wrong about that. That's not what it is. When in fact, you know, we wrote about it. We developed it. Because, you know, ideas get distorted. But I feel very, very strongly that the popularization of it is an important thing.
2: We've also come to think of emotional intelligence as
4: potentially something that can be changed very easily, Peter, perhaps by reading a magazine article and applying a few tips. And in some ways, I think that underestimates the challenge involved in becoming more emotionally intelligent. Yes, it's possible to do, but that doesn't mean it's easy to do.
9: That's right. I think like any skill, you know, you can't pick up a musical instrument and just play it. You can't hit a fastball pitched at you the first time you swing the bat. You do have to practice. And I think emotional intelligence, the skills involved in emotional intelligence is very much like that. The good news is you can learn these skills.
4: Peter, researchers have developed a program intended to help people increase their emotional intelligence. It's called RULER. I understand this is an acronym. What does it stand for?
9: So RULER is an acronym developed by Mark Brackett, who's a professor here at Yale in the Child Study Center, happened to have been my postdoc and my collaborator Jack Mayer's graduate student years and years ago. And RULER is an acronym for the skills that he and his colleagues teach kids from kindergarten through high school to become more emotional intelligent human beings. The first R is recognizing emotion, the ability to know what you're feeling, know what another person is feeling, to recognize emotions through nonverbal cues or verbal ones. The U is understanding emotion. What does this emotion mean? How does it transition in time? How does it progress? How do small emotions like irritation turn into big ones like rage? How does it affect our thinking and our behavior? What does it motivate us to do? The L is labeling emotions. Can I use words to describe this emotion to others? Can I reflect someone's feeling back to them using words? Can I identify where emotion words might fit into an emotion space defined by pleasant and unpleasant dimension and an active versus calm dimension? Most emotions and feeling states can be mapped onto those dimensions. The E is expressing emotion. What am I showing on my face when I express an emotion? How do I modulate those expressions when I am in different settings, at work versus at home, at a funeral versus at a party? Am I aware of cultural differences in the way emotions are expressed? It's another part of all of this. Do I understand that in certain cultures, weeping openly is perfectly acceptable, and in others, a more stoic attitude is expected, or that expressing great joy at one's accomplishment might be perfectly acceptable in America, but a little embarrassing in a place like Japan. The final R is regulating emotion. And this is the area of emotional intelligence that has received the most research attention. A wonderful researcher named James Gross, for example, at Stanford University, who is studying the way in which we manage our emotions, primarily through cognition, for decades and decades. And regulating our emotion, we need to remember we're regulating our emotion, but we also want to regulate the emotions of others sometimes. Why might I want to cheer myself up? Well, perhaps because I'm going to do something creative. Why might I want to calm myself down, actually feel less happy? Well, because I might have a task in front of me where I need to be vigilant and careful and slow. For example, proofreading a manuscript. What about others? When I give a talk, why might I want to tell a joke at the beginning of that talk? To manage other people's, regulate other people's emotions before they have to listen to me. So RULER is recognizing, understanding, labeling, expressing, and regulating. And it forms five kinds of skills that you might want to teach to school children as they learn about their emotions. And it more or less maps onto the four domains that the Mesquite, which is our ability-based emotion test, measures. We organize them slightly differently than ruler, but you can see the overlap very clearly.
4: I understand that when people ask you how they might improve their own emotional intelligence, you have a couple of practical suggestions for them, and one sounds like advice from an English teacher, which is to read good literature. Why would reading help us increase our emotional intelligence, Peter?
9: Well, it is an interesting question.

0: improving our intelligence, our emotional intelligence, concerns whether we're talking about kids or adults. For kids, teaching these skills directly in the classroom as part of a social emotional learning program is probably a pretty effective and efficient way to learn these skills. It's a little more difficult as adults to take a class in emotional intelligence. And so we have to look for other ways to do it. I believe, I don't have a lot of data on which to base this, but I believe that's where the arts can really help us. So imagine that when we're reading great literature and trying to understand the motives of characters and why someone is behaving as they are, why they might behave in ways that look conflicted, all of that helps us develop a more sophisticated understanding of emotions, a greater ability to recognize emotions and label them, and maybe even manage them. I think having experiences where you're looking at visual art, looking at, let's say, at paintings in an art museum, and reacting to them emotionally might help. In Santander, Spain, there is an entire museum organized, art museum, organized around the idea of emotions and creativity, using the art museum experience to practice your emotions. I think listening to music is a great way to practice feeling emotions that you might not feel that often in the outside world. I particularly like theater, and when I was in high school, I was an actor, and I often think theater is a wonderful way, because you're watching behavior, to gain a deeper understanding of what it means to feel an emotion and how it's connected to thinking and behavior. You know, in method acting, one of the techniques you might use to create an emotion is actually to enact the behaviors associated with that emotion, and then that emotion might follow. Act as if crying, and crying might follow. Well, having those kind of experiences, either as an observer or actually being on stage yourself, might help you learn, develop a more sophisticated understanding of how our emotions work and how they're connected to behavior and cognition.
1: You know, I'm thinking about the times when we go to a gym and we start working with, you know, different equipment, and all of a sudden you realize that you had muscles that you didn't know that you had, because your body starts to ache and pain in different places. And in some ways, what you're talking about emotions is actually not that different, that in some ways, the more we exercise our emotional repertoire, the more we discover that we have emotional recesses almost that we haven't really explored that are worth exploring and strengthening.
0: I think that's exactly right, Shankar. And the more you do it, the better you develop these skills, so that empathizing becomes natural, so that recognizing emotions in someone who is saying something different than they're feeling becomes more second nature, so that you develop over time muscles that allow you to take advantage of the data that is inherent in our emotional system. And it becomes, I don't want to sound too woo-woo here, but it becomes kind of like a sixth sense. Yes, we see and we hear and we taste and we smell and we touch, but we also feel our emotions. And maybe there's some data there that is being conveyed to us that we should pay attention to. Why is it that I'm thinking about, let's say purchasing a product, but I get a feeling in the pit of my stomach that's a little queasy? Shouldn't I stop and think about why that product made me feel that way? Why is it that I might find myself attracted to another person and that's accompanied with joy versus it's accompanied by a little bit of worry? What does that tell me? What does that tell me? And so for the most part, people go through life ignoring all of that. And what I'm suggesting is these are data. And when you ask a friend, let's say, or a spouse or family member to role play something with you, tomorrow I'm going to go ask my boss for a raise. When you role play it, you learn how expressing certain words creates certain feelings in you.

you learn when your feelings are maybe going to push you in directions you don't want to go. And you can practice modulating those feelings. You can practice regulating them. You can practice taking a deep breath, pausing, giving yourself a minute to calm down, and then continuing on. Our whole conception of emotional intelligence is that these are skills. You use the metaphor muscle. You can think of these as skills, just like an athletic skill, where, you know, when you develop those muscles and you take thousands and thousands of foul shots from the basketball foul line, you get better at them. The same is true when you role play emotionally evocative situations. What can I learn from watching the way my body responds, my thoughts change, and my feelings are expressed and have an impact on others?

0: Peter Salovey is a psychologist at Yale University. Along with Jack Mayer, he helped coin the concept of emotional intelligence. Peter has written and co-written several books about emotional intelligence, including The Emotionally Intelligent Manager, How to Develop and Use the Four Key Emotional Skills of Leadership. Peter, thank you so much for joining me today on Hidden Brain.
1: Thank you, Shankar. It was a delight for me, and I very much enjoyed our conversation, and I truly enjoy your show.

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1: This is Science Friday. I'm producer Kathleen Davis. Later in the hour, a conversation with former Interior Secretary Deb Haaland on politics, the environment, and making change. And we'll meet a scientist on the hunt for lost firefly species. But first, winter in Colorado looked very different this year. Many parts of the state experienced record high temperatures and record low snowpack. And that lack of snow has had downstream effects on farming, sports, tourism, you name it. So as climate change intensifies, what kind of changes can we expect to see in places that are dependent on snow? And how do we prepare for it? Here to discuss how this is playing out in Aspen is Hallie Zander, news director at Aspen Public Radio. Hallie, welcome to Science Friday.
2: Thanks for having me.
1: How big of a deal was this winter's snow drought?
2: It was one of the biggest conversations we were hearing out here in the Roaring Fork Valley around Aspen. I mean, it was impossible to ignore. Things really got started back in November when the ski season was about to start, and everyone was looking up at the ski hill from town and just seeing dirt. And we ended the season with, as you said, record low snowpack in Colorado. So it's been something everyone's been talking about.
1: And they're still talking about it. Why?
2: Yeah, I mean, a bad winter has cascading effects into the next few seasons, right? Wildfire risk is on top of everybody's minds right now. It seems pretty self-explanatory, but the dry winter season means that fuels in our wildland areas are drier, which means when they do spark, the fires will move faster in those areas. They'll be harder to control for firefighters, and the risk of damage is just a lot higher. And then one of the big things right now is voluntary fishing closures. So the state has been asking people not to fish on the rivers because they're lower than usual, which means they're hotter than usual. And as a result, that stress on the fish, they just can't really survive the whole catch and release process. Mm. So that industry's been hit harder than usual. Also, you know, the rafting companies, there's just less places where they can go and operate trips. So It's definitely limiting people's options right now. And I learned a new term through all of this reporting, which was called the snow hangover, which essentially means, you know, a lot of people will try and book their winter vacations in the summer, but after a really bad season, they might wait it out a little bit longer. Our tourism experts here in Aspen say people will wait and see if the snow is going to balance back out or return to somewhat closer to average in November, December before starting to book their trips. So it's still too early to tell if that's what we're seeing here this summer, but it's something people are looking out for.
1: Another thing that's interesting here is that Aspen's a big tourist town. What's happening on the social side? Is there an effect on people's livelihoods because of this?
2: Yeah, I mean, the economy here is really tied to recreation, which means we're really tied to the climate and to snow levels. So we talked to some business owners who are rethinking whether or not they can continue in the industry. We're hearing from people that have said they're trying to diversify, to be able to stay in the industries that they love. And that's small and big businesses alike. And we've heard this a lot from a number of people that they wouldn't be able to handle another season like it, or at least not right away. Like, they need some more average seasons to bounce back before they could handle a setback like this again. So I think it's just really making us all question how much we can rely on a steady level of snow to uplift the entire economy.
1: Hallie Zander is the news director at Aspen Public Radio. Hallie, thanks so much for joining me.
2: Thanks for having me.
1: So for economies and livelihoods that rely on snow, what happens when snow becomes unreliable? To help answer this, we're turning to the past. Dr. Mike Childers is an environmental historian at Colorado State University in Fort Collins. Mike, welcome to Science Friday.
3: Oh, thanks for having me.
1: Give me a sense, how big of a deal is the ski industry in Colorado's mountain communities?
3: It's a really big deal. For many of the communities in the Central Rockies, it is a good half to 80% of their economy is based upon skiing and tourism. And so when you have a winter like this, that means you're losing that amount of money right out of the gate. But it is not just the selling of lift tickets and, you know, things on the mountain, but it is everything from the pizzeria to the lodging to the gas station that takes a sizable hit, because ski towns are reliant upon that revenue to get them through the majority of the entire year.
1: Has Colorado dealt with this sort of winter before, like we saw this past winter?
3: Yes and no. We have definitely had droughts, snow droughts in the past that have dramatically impacted the winter season. So, you know, the most notable one is in 1976, 1977. We didn't get snow until after Christmas. Roughly half of the ski industries, their ski mountains didn't even open. And that really hurt a lot of the industry.
1: How did outdoor recreation businesses adapt? Can you give me some examples?
3: Yeah, I mean, it was a couple of things. So what the ski industry did was, one, started embracing something called snowmaking, in which when the temperature gets low enough and the ground is frozen hard enough, you can shoot compressed air and water in the atmosphere overnight and make man-made snow crystals. And this allows them to extend their winter season or start their winter season. So it's a technological insurance policy. Mm-hmm. On the business side, you start to see the industry consolidate into a handful of corporate-owned ski resorts, like Vail Resorts being the big one in the country. Mm-hmm. And with that consolidation came with more money to put more amenities to attract more skiers, to make sure that if there's any sort of downfall in snow, they can at least withstand that. That led in 2008 to Vail launching its Epic Pass, and then its competitor, a company named Alterra, launching its Icon Pass sometime later. And these are, in essence, passes that are subscription services, where for around $1,000 currently, you can get access to ski resorts, not just, you know, one, but multiple around the world. But you have to buy those early, before the snow even hits the ground. And so the industry has the money already in the bank so they can survive a season like we just had financially. But what we're seeing right now is that fewer passes like this are being sold, or people are buying a different sort of pass because they're pulling back on how much money they're willing to spend on the gamble that next winter will have enough snow for them to go out and ski.
1: How do you think businesses and economies in these mountain towns might adapt this time around? Are there other ways you might envision that?
3: Yeah. I think a lot of these ski towns and ski resorts and the communities that surround them are going to look to diversify, whether that is they're going to be offering activities that aren't reliant on snow. For example, mountain biking has become a huge component of this in a lot of resort areas. And, you know, if you look at the changes that happened after 1976, that was this one point that led to kind of corporate control of the ski industry, kind of the growth of these towns and the expansion of the region and the state, that this sort of change will happen again. So that's also going to change what these communities are and do.
1: I mean, how does this affect people's livelihoods? Like the townies, the people who actually live in these places and don't just come to visit.
3: Right. Yeah. I mean, these are people who are wholly reliant on snow to drive tourism, which then drives not just all of the kind of, you know, restaurants and those sorts of things, but then, you know, we're talking about tax bases for schools and roads and emergency services. And so what happens when that goes away? So it will change things. How specifically, it's hard to really foresee, but it's going to probably cause, again, another wave of consolidation and maybe kind of corporate ownerships of those little ma and pa shops that we all know and love.
1: Yeah, I mean, I'm getting a read that there's some friction potentially between Big Ski and the people who actually live in these towns. Is that an accurate read?
3: That's an accurate read, especially as these two, Alterra and Vail Resorts, have continued to buy smaller and smaller resorts in communities across the country and change the very kind of nature of what skiing means to those communities, along with even labor practices and kind of how that's driving the unionization of people like ski patrollers. It's causing a huge friction between who actually gets to control this place and what is this place going to be. And that has always led to issues, but it is becoming a greater issue today.
1: Right. Is there anything about this snow drought that you've experienced this year and its impacts that has surprised you, like moving past the winter and into this summer?
3: Yeah, just how surprising it has been to people. You know, last winter, every day was like checking the snow report and hoping for snow so we could go skiing, so we could go play. And that narrative has changed. And now we're talking about like reservoirs going to dead pool. Why are, you know, golf courses still watering their lawns? So the narrative has changed, and it really caught a lot of people off guard, just because we haven't really experienced a snow drought like this for a decade or more. And so how quickly we forget, well, it's been really surprising to me.
1: Dr. Mike Childers is an associate professor of environmental history at Colorado State University in Fort Collins. Mike, thanks so much for joining me.
3: Well, thanks.
1: Coming up after the break, a conversation with former Interior Secretary Deb Haaland. This is Science Friday from WNYC Studios.
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6: This is Science Friday. I'm Flora Lichtman. In 2020, Deb Haaland was serving in Congress, representing New Mexico's 1st District, when she got a new job offer. Joe Biden had just won the election, and he wanted her to be part of his cabinet as Secretary of the Interior. She accepted and became the first Native American appointed to a cabinet position, a new chapter for a woman who already had been through many chapters. In her new memoir, A Voice Like Mine, Haaland writes about that cabinet job, her path to politics, and how she's not like other politicians. No Ivy League education, no high-up connections. She's a recovering alcoholic who graduated from college at age 34, had a baby 4 days later, and went to law school as a single mom. A member of the Pueblo of Laguna tribe who ran her own business and managed a casino along the way. And now she's planning her next chapter. She's running to be governor of New Mexico. Deb Haaland, welcome to Science Friday.
7: Thank you. I'm so happy to be here, Flora. Thanks for having me.
6: We're so happy to have you. These days, do you identify as a politician? Does that word sit right with you?
7: I mean, you know, I suppose I am a politician, right? I'm in politics. I love politics, quite frankly. I love it for likely different reasons than maybe other people do. But, you know, I feel more like an organizer. I love that title. I organized for a long time in New Mexico before I ever ran for office, helping to make sure people were registered to vote, getting out in underrepresented communities. So, I mean, I'm not offended if somebody wants to call me a politician, but I have a lot of other identities also.
6: You write in the book that you have a rebellious streak. How did that manifest, and how does it manifest now?
7: Yeah, you know, my rebellious streak was, and I was different from my siblings in this way, right? Like, I ditched class when I was in high school, and I, you know, I did those kinds of things that frustrated my parents. When I was in seventh grade, the dress code, you couldn't wear jeans or midriff tops. And so me and my friends wore jeans and midriff tops just to get under the skin of the principal and the folks at my junior high. And so, sure, I have a little bit of a rebellious streak because I kind of feel, and even now I'm feeling like, you know, I don't want to go with the status quo a lot of times. I really want to do things differently and help people to feel different about politics and about elected officials and about government, right? I want more grassroots people to feel like they're part of the system and that it's something that's not out of reach for them.
6: Well, I mean, even you just saying that you love politics, I mean, that's kind of a radical thing to say.
7: Yeah, it is, especially in this day and age, right? There's a lot of divisiveness. You know, I'm proud of my bipartisan work when I was in Congress and proud that I got bills across the finish line and had them signed into law by President Trump. I even implemented some of those bills when I was Secretary of the Interior.
6: Well, let's talk a little bit about some of your previous stints. You were Secretary of the Interior. You started in 2021. Mm-hmm. This seems like a big department.
7: Very big. Yes. 70,000 career staff. 70,000 career staff and an $18 billion annual budget, which I did for four consecutive years.
6: What does the Interior do? Like, what's the job?
7: Yeah, the top line, they manage all of our public lands, right? All the national parks, all the wildlife refuges, all the BLM lands. They're responsible. They have the United States Geological Survey. So that is responsible for the science. The USGS does so many important things. They, you know, they measure streams, they measure rain, they look at volcanoes and earthquakes and things of that nature. The department is also responsible for the trust responsibility for our 574 federally recognized tribes through the Bureau of Indian Affairs. It also has the Bureau of Indian Education, so they're responsible for a number of tribally run or BIE run schools across the country. That was all under my responsibility, but it doesn't, you know, you end up having this really strong emotional connection to so many things that the Interior does, right? You know, my thought, I grew up outdoors. My dad grew up on a farm. My mom's dad was a farmer also. And so we were just outdoors all the time. And I grew up that way. And I have an affinity for everything outside. I'd rather be outside than anywhere.
6: Mm.
7: And so I felt really dedicated. It's easy to be dedicated in that department to the people and the animals and the landscapes that we manage, because it plays such a large role in American life, right?
6: Yes. Yes. I think that's so true. And also public lands there are all these competing interests. Like, they have different meaning and different value to different people, probably even within interior itself. You know, there's recreation and conservation and extraction. And I wondered how you thought about balancing those priorities, mm-hmm. and if you learned anything or anything surprised you after you were in the post.
7: Mm-hmm. So, yes, I mean, and it's interesting that you use the word balance, because that's what I promised to do, manage our public lands in a balance. And, you know, there's a multi-purpose mandate from Congress to manage our public lands. And not just one industry should be dictating what happens on our public lands. And so I really felt committed to that multi-purpose use and ensuring that people had a seat at the table to talk about these things, right? And in fact, we said that conservation should be one of the multi-use purposes, which I thought was a really great idea.
6: Was that not true before?
7: Well, I mean, there's generally there in many during many administrations, there's generally one industry that essentially, you know, that essentially moved our public lands forward.
6: Do you mean the oil and gas industry?
7: Yeah. Yes. The oil and gas industry, and everybody, they really, a lot of folks really feel like you should just give carte blanche to the gas and oil industry. And I mean, I think all industries, regardless of what the industry does, I think they all have a responsibility to our communities, to our environment, to everything, right? So we need, especially now in this era of climate change, we need every industry to be sustainable.
6: I want to talk about climate change a little bit. From your time in Congress and at the Interior, what did you learn about what is actually effective in terms of making change? Like, do we need more lawsuits or science that quantifies the costs of climate disasters? How do we move this forward?
7: So we always need more lawsuits, I think, right? Because people don't want to play by the rules. And especially,
6: Deb Holland, I love politics, and we always need more lawsuits. Exactly what I expected from this interview.
7: I mean, we have an attorney general here in New Mexico. We sued the Trump administration like 43 times because they're not living up to their obligations to our state. So when people want to harm the environment and they're breaking the law to do it, then they should be held accountable, right? It's about accountability. But we always need science too. We need those experts to tell us what we need to do in order to have a future for our children. And so I believe in science. I believe in the law. Science and the law, those are two important things. As we see right now, this administration is working to circumvent the law, to do away with the law, to reinterpret the law to their own, desires. And when people try to do that, then they kind of deserve to get sued, in my opinion.
6: Well, spoken like a true lawyer, you know.
7: Well, I'm actually not a lawyer, though. I don't practice law, and I've never practiced law. And this is in the book, too. I didn't pass my bar exam. And so I'm law trained, and I respect lawyers because I think that
6: hear that, lawyers? You got a back.
7: I have immense respect for lawyers. I know that's not the status quo, but I told you I'm against the status quo.
6: You're so candid in the book, and you just mentioned you failed the bar. You're not putting on airs, which feels, you know, honestly a little be unusual for a politician. Why did you choose to be open about all these things?
7: Because I think the public deserves transparency. And I mean, I also feel, with respect to my alcoholism, I'm over 30 years sober. Can I set an example for folks who are struggling? Can I help people who are struggling to feel like they're not alone and that there's hope for them, right? If we are honest about who we are, then I just, I just, it, it helps me to feel like, yeah, I have nothing to hide, so I don't have to worry about what I say, right? I can just be honest about everything. And I feel that's important.
6: Hmm. Your dad was in the military and you moved around a lot as a kid and also as an adult. I'm sure you had to reinvent yourself over and over. What did you learn from that?
7: Well, I mean, I think when you're moving around a lot as a kid, you just learn to be resilient, right? Whenever we moved, the Marine Corps would send the movers to our house. They'd pack everything up and then move it in a moving van to our new destination. And all the boxes would be labeled, right? Kids' room, kitchen, blah, blah, blah. So they dump all the kids' room boxes in our rooms, and we were responsible for unpacking. We were just kids, like 5 and 6 years old. And my mom made us work. She made us be responsible for our things, right? And so I appreciated all of that. I appreciated not being coddled and just knowing that I was responsible for myself and my things. And as a result, I was responsible for making new friends and to learning, you know, meeting new teachers and learning how to get along in school and so forth. And I think it taught me a lot, but definitely resiliency.
6: You mentioned earlier that you'd always rather be outside. Do you have a favorite moment in nature or a favorite place?
7: I mean, I don't know if I have a favorite moment. There are places that have made me cry because they're so profound, beautiful, immense, right? I cried the first time I went to Yosemite. I'd never been there before. And so I think when I crewed for some runners for the Badwater Ultra Marathon the first time, I crewed for this runner. We got to, it ends at the Mount Whitney Portal Road. It's 8,000 feet up. And so when I got to the end of the race, I looked up in the sky. It was like midnight or so. And the sky was just I had never seen a sky like that. It was so dark and there were just stars. Like, it was crazy. It felt like I was in space or something, you know? And it's profound. I mean, yeah, times like that, makes me cry.
6: Why do you think it's so emotional?
7: Because I feel like, so I was at a reading. Linda Hogan was one of my favorite Native authors. I went to one of her readings one time and she said something like, not one drop of water has come into or left our planet in 4.6 billion years, right? Like, think about that. And what we have on Earth is what we have, right? Like, we're not bringing in new raw materials from Mars or the moon or anything like that. We have what we have on this earth. And so we have to watch out for these things. And, you know, when I was at the Mount Whitney Portal Road in that dark sky, I was like, my ancestors saw these stars, right? My ancestors 1,000 years ago saw this sky or felt the way that we feel, that I feel right now, right? Like we're descendants of people who recognize the value of our natural resources and what our earth brings to us. And we, like so many people, have lost that along the way, right? And I just feel so profoundly committed to the fact that we should always appreciate what that we should appreciate our our earth and our natural resources, because we're such a part of it, right? We're a part of that. People, I mean, feelings that well up in folks when, you know, you're standing at a waterfall or, you know, walking across an icy cold stream, or, I mean, these things are, we should never take those for granted.
6: I think that's the perfect note to end on. Deb Holland is the former secretary of the Department of the Interior during the Biden administration. Her new book, a memoir, is called A Voice Like Mine. Deb Holland, thank you for talking with me today.
7: Thank you.
6: It was really a pleasure. After the break, searching for species lost to science and how this could help us understand the global biodiversity crisis.
8: There are so many, so many species, really most species, that no one is looking for most of the time. So it is the case that for a great number of species, we don't have a record of them in the wild within the last 10 years. But we would say they're still lost. If you don't know where something is, then it's lost. And we find that the designation of a lost species is motivating action and search effort and just sort of a different way to think about what we don't know.
6: Don't go away.

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1: This is Science Friday. I'm Kathleen Davis. We've known for a while that the Earth is facing a biodiversity crisis, with thousands of species on the brink of extinction each year. So biologists pay a lot of attention to those species that are endangered or threatened and at risk of dying out completely. There's another critter category that's a little more mysterious, species that are lost to science. That means scientists aren't quite sure how many of them are out there or if there are any left at all. My next guest is dedicated to finding more information about these lost species, so much so that he created a whole scientific journal about them. Dr. Matt Forrester is a professor of biology at the University of Nevada, Reno, and editor-in-chief of the Journal of Lost Species. Thanks for being here, Matt.
2: Thanks. Great to be here.
1: What does it mean for a species to be lost to science? Is there an official definition?
2: There is. There's different definitions, and it's evolving, but the most common one is to say that a lost species is one that has not been recorded in the wild within the last 10 years, is not in captivity or propagation, and has not been declared extinct by the IUCN, the International Union for Conservation of Nature.
1: Okay. I'm thinking, does this definition get tricky for things that are maybe not quite in the public consciousness, like insects, like things that people might not just be looking for that often?
2: Yeah, it's fascinating. The definition is both very straightforward and it instantly gets tricky for the reason that you just suggested. There are so many species, really most species, that no one is looking for most of the time. So it is the case that for a great number of species, we don't have a record of them in the wild within the last 10 years. But we would say they're still lost. If you don't know where something is, then it's lost. And we find that the designation of a lost species is motivating action and search effort and just sort of a different way to think about what we don't know, as opposed to simply categorizing things as being deficient in information.
1: So why do we need a specific journal that is focused on lost species? What's the benefit that this can provide?
2: Yeah, it's a good question. On the one hand, we really think generally that we need to be doing a better job keeping track of the current biodiversity crisis, keeping an eye on species as they progress from becoming more rare towards extinction, because if we can catch them in that trajectory, we can do something about it. Why do we need an academic journal? An academic journal is really where scientists, you know, bring the receipts. It's where we go on the record saying something. So a journal is a place where we can float a new definition of lost species and other scientists can critique it and respond to it, and it all is part of the record. But also the reason we want to have a journal is to leave a permanent record of species, especially if they end up becoming extinct. So we think memory is really important, and we're not going to save all species, but we want to have that formal record so that we will remember.
1: Mm. Okay, so more than 4,000 species are lost to science. What does that mean for our understanding of those ecosystems?
2: Yeah, we often think that we're entering an era of extinction, and we are, but before extinction comes extreme rarity, and that's where the loss concept comes in. And when things are so rare that we don't know where they are, it's likely that they are not fulfilling the same roles in ecosystems that they used to fill. So that is a degradation of how nature works. It's also worth saying, and this is really a motivation for our journal too, is that we do believe that all species are worth keeping track of and remembering just because of their intrinsic value, not necessarily because of the roles they play in ecosystems, but all of that is important.
1: How do you go about finding a lost species? I mean, it sounds like it should involve a lot of detective work.
2: Yeah, it's detective work, and it's in some ways, it's a little old-fashioned that way. On the one hand, there's the detective work of historical documents and museum records, which really relies on people going to museums and looking in drawers, because most of our museum records globally are not digitized. So it's a physical effort of looking for historical specimens and then turning towards the wild. We actually need people going out and looking for plants and animals, which means it is really very much an expedition-based physical searching activity.
1: How do you determine if a species is extinct or if it is lost to science?
2: It typically takes the biological community decades to agree that a species is extinct, that will never be seen again. And as you probably know, there are famous cases of species that are almost certainly extinct within the last 100 years that we as humans just don't want to give up on. So sightings will continue to turn up, right? And we can definitively say something is lost right now if you can't tell me where it is in the wild. So that's very clear. It means we should go out and look for it. On the other hand, we need to wait decades to be sure something's extinct. So lost really fills an important gray area there in the meantime.
1: Yeah, I mean, some lost species take on kind of a mythical quality, and I'm thinking of the Tasmanian tiger, which went extinct in the 30s, but people still claim that they see them today. I mean, how do we thread that needle of, you know, wanting these creatures to not be extinct without mythologizing them?
2: Yeah, I don't know the answer to that. I have to say, I kind of love that about humans, that we so desperately want the that animal in that case to be out there, that sightings, I think, are just going to continue to turn up. And so there will be ambiguity over the extinction status. But there is no ambiguity that animal is lost, because no one has produced a record that we can all agree on, a verifiable photograph, etc. But it is an interesting aspect of this problem.
1: Matt, before I let you go, you study butterflies. Are there any butterfly species lost to science that really tug at your heartstrings?
2: Yeah, the one that comes to mind is the Sacramento Mountains checker spot, which was actually, in many ways, the motivation for the journal. 2 years ago, I was reading student grant applications, and I read a proposal that included mention of this butterfly that had not been seen in many years and which I had not heard of. And it's sad. It still has not been seen. I realized at that point that we really don't have a good venue for scientists to report on species that they can no longer find. And that butterfly is not alone, especially in the southwestern U.S. that is warming and drying because of a shifting climate.
1: Well, Matt, thanks so much for coming to talk to us about this.
2: Thanks for having me. It was great to talk to you.
1: Dr. Matt Forrester is a professor of biology at the University of Nevada, Reno, and editor-in-chief of the Journal of Lost Species. Butterflies are not the only insects lost to science that researchers are hoping to find. Enter the humble firefly. Of the 178 firefly species in the U.S. and Canada, 28 of them are currently lost to science, according to a community science project called the Firefly Atlas. Candace Fallon is a firefly researcher who's working to confirm which firefly butts are still blinking and which have burnt out. She's a senior endangered species conservation biologist at the Xerces Society for Invertebrate Conservation. Candace, welcome to Science Friday. Thanks for being here.
3: Thanks for having me.
1: Okay, Candace, you are a firefly detective, and correct me if I'm wrong on that. Do a lot of people have your job?
3: Not that I'm aware of, no. There's a small group of folks studying fireflies in the U.S. and Canada, but not as many as you might think.
1: I mean, how does looking for fireflies compare to looking for other insects? Because I think of them as a species that's, you know, you see them at night on like a very particular part of the summer. Does that make them harder to track?
3: It does make them harder to track. You know, we have the lights, which are helpful, but really, there are three different kinds of fireflies, and so there are daytime fireflies as well as glowworm fireflies, and each uses a different way of communicating, which can also make them, you know, more difficult to detect in some ways or another.
1: I mean, daytime fireflies, like, what is the benefit of being a firefly that is creating light during the day?
3: Well, the daytime fireflies actually don't create light as adults, although the juvenile stages do. They use pheromones to communicate with one another and find mates. And some researchers actually think that the daytime fireflies used to be nighttime and they kind of evolved to move into a daytime activity period because of predatory fireflies that were actually eating them.
1: I guess I didn't realize that fireflies were so diverse.
3: They are, yes. Yeah, a lot of people are surprised, first of all, just to hear that we have so many species in the U.S. and Canada. And then we have the glowworms, which are, I think, really interesting. The males in most species are non-luminescent. Instead, they have these really enormous eyes, and they're flying around looking for flightless females that glow from the ground. And the females actually look more like grubs than your typical firefly.
1: Interesting. Okay, let's talk about some of the lost firefly species that you're hoping to find. I hear you that you recently went on a hunt for the Nelson's Desert firefly. What is special about that firefly?
3: I did. That firefly hasn't been seen since 2005, so over 20 years ago. And I was in Southern California doing some butterfly surveys and thought I would take the opportunity to look for it at its last known location, which is in one of the state parks down in Southern California. This firefly is interesting. It's been seen so rarely that we really don't know much about its life history. We're not even sure if it's a glowworm or a daytime species. So it definitely makes it harder to look for it. Basically, any time of day or night is open to possibility.
1: Okay.
3: But the males are the only ones that have been seen so far. They have these, you know, rosy heads and black wings. I think they're quite handsome looking, but yeah, it's definitely one of the lost species that we hope to find. And I was only out there for a couple of days. It was a very short survey effort, but hopefully more folks can go out looking for it.
1: I mean, going out to search for fireflies kind of sounds like a dream job, and maybe I'm just projecting because I have very fond memories of catching fireflies as a kid. But is it always a pleasant experience?
3: It's often a pleasant experience. I would say it's a mixed experience. It's very exciting, and it is in many ways a dream job. I will admit that most nights that I go out looking for fire,

0: know, often going off trail, often in areas with uneven footing, trying to keep our lights off so as not to bother the fireflies. So it can get pretty exciting.
1: Does that mean that some of these firefly species just have like a very narrow condition for where they live?
0: Yeah, a lot are habitat specialists, so they're only found in a certain place. Most fireflies, they have a very specific time of, you know, year that they're out, and also time of night or day that they're out. And so that can really make some of these surveys more difficult, because some species as adults may only be active for a couple weeks each year. And even during that time period, they may only be active, say, you know, like 20 or 30 minutes at night.
1: Only 20 to 30 minutes? Is that what you said?
0: For some species. Yes.
1: That's bananas.
0: Yeah. Others are active for longer, you know, an hour, 2 hours, 3 hours. Some of them will continue flashing all night long, but it really varies depending on the species.
1: So you really just have to be in the right place at the right time, I think.
0: Yes.
1: I mean, have you had any success stories? Have you actually located any of these lost species?
0: I have not. Well, I don't believe I have. There's one species that I looked for this summer that I may have found, but I still need it to be confirmed.
1: that's exciting.
0: It is exciting. I'm not getting my hopes up yet, because that species hasn't been seen in a while. But that's another, you know, difficult thing with some of these fireflies that are lost, is that they are difficult to ID. And so, you know, it's possible that some of the sightings that folks have had of fireflies could represent some of these lost species, but we just need to get them confirmed by experts.
1: What is the species that you think you may have found?
0: It's a daytime species. It's called the granular-necked firefly, which is not a great common name.
1: Sure.
0: And it's only known from, I believe, Oregon and Montana. And I went looking for it in Oregon, in Southern Oregon this summer. So yes, TBD if that has been found or not.
1: All right. I'm crossing my fingers for you. I mean, if people are listening to this and they're getting really excited about fireflies and they want to help find some lost species, is there a way for them to get involved?
0: Yes, absolutely. So Xerces started a community science project called the Firefly Atlas several years ago. And the whole, you know, goal of that project is to track threatened and data deficient fireflies across the US and Canada. And, you know, we accept data for any species that occurs in the two countries, but we have a couple sub-projects, and one of those is for lost species of fireflies. And, you know, we highlight six species on the website that we hope folks will go out looking for, including the Nelson's Desert firefly. But really, we encourage people to go out looking for any of these species and reporting what they find. Yeah, and so just going and participating in that project would be super helpful. And reading up on these species, finding out, you know, where they were last seen, the time of year that they're active, and sharing what you find.
1: Before I let you go, is there a favorite firefly fact that you have that would just blow my mind?
0: Oh, no.
1: Not to put you on the spot.
0: A favorite firefly fact. I don't know if I have a favorite firefly fact. I guess I will say I encourage you all to go looking at photos of larval fireflies, because they are really bizarre looking and not anything like what you would expect.
1: Describe it for me.
0: You know, they are these armored larvae that are kind of flattened, and I've heard people refer to them as steamrolled roly-polies, or tiny pangolins, or baby alligator larvae. Like, they're just really interesting looking. They have these fierce mouth parts that they use to, you know, go hunting for worms and snails and slugs, and they pierce them with these mouth parts and immobilize them and suck down their juices. They're really they're probably quite terrifying if you're something that they're eating.
1: I cannot think of a better place to end. Candace, thank you so much for being here.
0: Thanks so much for having me.
1: Candace Fallon is a senior endangered species conservation biologist at the Xerces Society for Invertebrate Conservation. That's it for this hour. BJ Lederman composed our theme music. And one more thing before we go, we are working on a story about the ocean, and we want to hear your best sea stories. What's the most memorable or surprising thing that happened to you at the ocean? did a snorkeling experience.

0: experience bring you to tears? Did you fall in love with sea slugs at a tidal pool? Did you lock eyes with a manta ray and realize the meaning of life? We want to hear about it. Tell us where you were, what happened, and why it was so important. 877-4-SCIFRI is our number. Again, that's 877-4-SCIFRI. I'm Kathleen Davis. Have a great weekend.
1: 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Thank you.
2: Prime Minister Viktor Orban has been in power in Hungary since 2010. 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
3: He's on the way to become a dictator. 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
5: WBOI News has been a vital part of this community for more than two decades. Every day, we look for stories we believe you need to know and want to hear.
6: Further public comment to the council about the data center and Google's request for a further 143 diesel generators. Zoning board will consider a large quarry project being proposed in southwest Allen County next week. Offner Seals says groups like this have been cropping up all over the country and that it brings joy into the resistance.
5: WBOI News for the how and the why.

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2: What are the hydrodynamics of insect pee? And other questions from a scientist determined to follow his curiosity. I'm Flora Lichtman, and this is Science Friday. What do the physics of sheepdog herding, $1 hearing aids, and squid robots have in common? A lab organized around answering interesting questions, not academic disciplines.
3: Somebody, I think, jokingly asked, well, who gives you permission to do whatever the heck you want? I said, well, nobody. You don't need permission. I give myself permission.
2: Plus, human childbirth is often hard and painful. Just ask any one of us who's been through it. But for some of our primate relatives, it's even more extreme. And how to address vaccine hesitancy from an immunologist who grew up anti-vax. Don't go away. That's after this.
4: Hi, I'm Martin Fisher. Today on The Weekly Experiment, we're asking the question, what is a geode? You've probably seen pictures of them, or maybe even saw some on display in a rock and mineral gallery at a museum. Large or small rocks, rounded or elongated in shape, cut open, and crystals visible on the hollow inside. Geodes, spelled G-E-O-D-E, comes from the Greek word for rock-like or earth-like. Geodes are geologic formations. Geology is the science of studying the Earth's structure, composition, and formation. Visually, geodes look like a spherical rock formation. However, unlike just a regular, plain, round rock, geodes are often hollow on the inside or partially hollow. And inside this cavity are crystals. The most common type of mineral on the inside is quartz, in its many varieties and many colors. Yellow calcite, purple amethyst, light blue celestite, rose quartz, pink in color, brown or gray smoky quartz, to name a few. Non-quartz crystals that can be found in geodes are pyrite, also called fool's gold, fluorite, like the fluorine needed for healthy teeth, aragonite, which is composed of calcium carbonate, the same material in antacids, opal, a popular gemstone, millerite, which looks like a clump of metallic hairs. If there are crystals that formed inside the geode, they're typically on the inner surface with the crystals pointing in towards the center. Geodes can form a number of ways. Their formation can occur in sedimentary rock or volcanic rock. Sedimentary rock forms from the accumulation of sediment. Particles are deposited layer upon layer. It can also occur from water deposits in the oceans or rivers. Or formation can occur on land as wind deposits material. Sometimes there are spaces, round cavities in the layers. Rock around the space hardens, and materials from nearby, such as groundwater, coat the surface, making it harder than the surrounding rock. Additional dissolved minerals are deposited inside the cavity, which form into the crystals. The other way to form is in igneous rock through volcanic processes. Gas bubbles form in magma, molten rock. Hydrothermal fluids flow into the cavity and deposit minerals. Over time, the bubbles and mineral components cool, solidify, and crystals form. Try this fun activity with your family or scout troop. Go online and buy some complete, unbroken geodes. They're common. You'll find them on many sites. When they arrive, important, put on gloves and safety goggles. Place a geode on a hard surface like a concrete sidewalk, not the kitchen table. Hold it so it's stable and lightly crack it with a hammer. You can also place a wide screwdriver on top, although a chisel is better, and hit that with the hammer. With luck, you'll have crystals inside. Well, we've just learned a little bit about geodes. I'm Martin Fisher. Thanks for joining me here on WBOI for the Weekly Experiment.

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2: Some may say that I'm crazy, but I really love to play in front of a large audience. 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I don't know, I'm crazy. I just love the feeling of performing in front of a crowd.
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4: This is Science Friday, I'm Flora Lichtman. Later in the hour, why is giving birth so hard, and what can we learn from other species? Plus, what are the hydrodynamics of insect pee? And other questions coming from a lab filled with scientists determined to follow their noses. But first, earlier this week, President Trump signed an executive order calling for a change to the childhood vaccination schedule. Specifically, he wants to separate the MMR vaccine, which protects against measles, mumps, and rubella, into 3 separate shots. There's no scientific research pointing to any benefit to these changes, and the order has sparked backlash from medical associations and drug manufacturers who make the vaccines. Meanwhile, this year, over 2,400 people have come down with measles in the U.S. That's more cases than we've seen in decades. With vaccine hesitancy and vaccine misinformation on the rise, I wanted to bring on someone with a unique perspective, Dr. Elizabeth Marnick. She wasn't vaccinated as a kid because her parents were concerned that vaccines could do harm. She grew up, she fell in love with science, she got vaccinated, and then went on to earn a PhD in immunology. And now she's the executive director of the Evidence Collective, a science communication organization which works on ways to deploy accurate health and science information to people online and beyond. Liz, thanks for being here.
5: Thank you so much for having me.
4: Liz, we just heard the tiniest thumbnail sketch version of your story, which I'm sure could be its own whole conversation or probably book. But how have your feelings around vaccine hesitancy changed over time, given your experience?
5: Yeah, so growing up, it was just something that I never second guessed at all. I was raised to believe that vaccines were dangerous, and it wasn't something I questioned until I started, you know, going to college and I fell in love with science. And in the process, I started learning, one, that scientists were amazing humans, which is not the narrative that I was told. But also, I started to realize why we have vaccines in the first place, because of how well they work to prevent these vaccine preventable illnesses. So eventually, I decided to go get myself vaccinated before I went to start my PhD program. And for a long time, I was really angry at my mom for her decision. But over time, when I've become a parent myself, I now have a lot of compassion for how hard it is to make decisions about what you do for your kids, particularly in today's information environment where it's really hard to know what information is and is not accurate.
4: You said that you realized that scientists were awesome people, but that wasn't the narrative you were told. What was the narrative you heard growing up?
5: I was told that we couldn't trust scientists, that we couldn't trust the information that they were providing because they didn't have the same moral compass that I was raised to have. I was raised a very conservative evangelical Christian. So anyone that kind of contradicted the literal 7-day creationist view that I had were seen kind of as these people who were trying to corrupt us. So that was the narrative I went into college with. But then I actually started to meet real life scientists. They were my professors. They became my friends. And I started to see that they were just moms and dads and sons and daughters and these amazing humans that didn't fit that narrative that I had been told.
4: How did you find your way to immunology? Was it related to your experience as a kid?
5: So I was in college and I had the immense privilege of being able to join an undergraduate research lab, and I fell in love with learning about all these intricate aspects of the immune system. So when I decided to go get my PhD, I knew that I likely wanted it to involve immunology in some way, but I ultimately rotated through a bunch of different labs and tried a few different ones out to see which one I liked the best, and then I ultimately did join an immunology lab.
4: So Liz, from your personal experience, what do you think pro-vax people misunderstand about vaccine hesitancy?
5: I think there's a few things. One is I think we tend to paint everyone with the same brush. So we have this one narrative that everyone who doesn't vaccinate their kids or has questions about vaccine is anti-vaccine, when in reality, most people are on a spectrum. One is, if we look at the data, the majority of people in the United States still support vaccination. We do see increasing rates of hesitancy, but the reasons driving those hesitancies are going to be different in every case, and not everyone is going to have the same reasons behind that ultimate decision.
4: I mean, do you think of this as like an information war that must be won? Is that the framework that you have for this?
5: I don't think it's just information. I think it also is trust and relationships. And I think that's another big point. Facts aren't enough to change minds. And we form our beliefs and our things that we believe are true based on our identity, the community in which we belong to, the types of information we have access to. And not everyone has the same information access that we do. So in reality, I don't think it's just information. I think information is a part of it, but I also think it's building infrastructures to meet people where they are, build relationships, and then deliver information.
4: Yeah, I mean, you know, I think often we hear this line that, you know, people's trusted source is their family physician. Is that still true? Who are people's trusted sources today?
5: That is still true for the people who can access, you know, a trusted family physician or a trusted provider. There definitely is still data that shows people trust their own personal medical providers. But also, we're living in an era where that is harder for people to do. I live in rural Maine, and the wait list for getting a primary care provider can be over a year long. So it's not like everyone has easy access to that person. So now we see that people go to a lot of sources and they trust a lot of different places. Sometimes it's news. Sometimes it's a local social media influencer or a random social media influencer who maybe isn't even in their community that they trust. So nowadays it's really fragmented. People are getting information from all sorts of places and kind of forming their own beliefs about that information based on their own, you know, perspective and lived experience.
4: What kind of work are you doing at the Evidence Collective on this issue?
5: So we at the Evidence Collective are a group of scientists and clinicians and public health leaders who also communicate science on social media, because for better or for worse, social media is one of the places in which people go to access information. I wish it wasn't that, because we know that social media algorithms are skewed. So we work to help get evidence-based information out on social media, but not just from scientists. We're also trying to build collaborations with mom influencers and faith leaders so that they can feel empowered to talk about science and public health topics in ways that will resonate and reach their communities, where somebody may not want to listen to me as a scientist.
4: Are you working or training other scientists and clinicians?
5: Yeah, one of the things I've been doing a lot of is trying to help scientists and clinicians and members of the public who care start using more storytelling in their conversations and communications with the public, because it's a much more effective way of ultimately helping people receive the information you're trying to deliver. We tend to default to just giving people a bunch of facts and assuming that that will be enough, because we really love facts and we love those information. So I've been doing a lot of work to try to remind the people who care about science that weaving stories and narratives while you're giving those facts is going to make them much more impactful long term than just giving them a bunch of data about why the MMR vaccine is important.
4: What about the science community? How has your scientific community responded to, you know, some of the writing that you've done on your own story and your thoughts on vaccine hesitancy?
5: I will say that it tends to be pretty mixed. I wrote a guest essay for the New York Times about my experience, and I got a lot of great messages, but I also got a lot of angry messages, and I got more angry messages from people on my side, so pro-science people. And a big pushback I got is I talk a lot about the importance of empathy and storytelling in communication with parents who have questions around vaccines. And a lot of people were saying that empathy is permission for bad behavior, that by saying I should be empathetic to people who have these beliefs, that I was essentially excusing their behavior and saying it was okay. And that's not true. I think people forget that you can hold multiple things at once, and you can, you know, firmly say that the benefits of vaccines outweigh their risks, and that if you choose not to vaccinate your kid, they can't go to public school because there's a school immunization requirement. But you can also be empathetic for how hard it might be for that parent to navigate the information ecosystem and try to make the best decision they can for their kid. And both of these things can happen at the same time.
4: So how do you center empathy in your conversations with people or in the work that you're doing online?
5: Yeah, so when I'm talking to parents, whether it be in person or, you know, on an online conversation, I always remember that at the end of the day, every single parent that I've talked to, without exception, has been trying to make the best decision for their kids that they could because they want their kid to be healthy and happy and live a long life. And I really have a lot of empathy for how hard it is in today's information ecosystem to tease out what information is true from what information is not true. It's very obvious to people with a science background, but it isn't obvious to a mom who's scrolling Instagram in the middle of the night while feeding her newborn and sees all these scary stories about potential, you know, things that vaccines could do that we know are not true, but are really compelling to that mom. I really lean heavily on that, is like remembering that at the end of the day, parents are trying to make the best decision they can and being compassionate for how hard that is.
4: You know, I get this question a lot. Like, if you wanted to have a conversation with someone who sees it differently from you around vaccines, you know, should you have it and how do you do it and what should you keep in mind?
5: Yeah, so I think, yes, it's always worth trying to have a conversation with somebody, but I think you need to remember that it may not always be successful in the way that you hope. So I never go into a conversation with the intention of changing somebody's mind in that moment. I go into a conversation hoping that I plant some seeds and make them feel safe enough to come back to me with questions in the future. And I like to remind people that this is work that takes time, which is, you know, very frustrating, particularly when we have measles outbreaks like we're having right now. But we have to remember that beliefs and values and all of those things are tied a lot to these prior experiences that we have, and you're not going to change somebody's mind necessarily in a 5-minute conversation. I like to remind people that it took me 3.5 years to finally feel comfortable to go get vaccinated after starting college, and that it takes a long time to ultimately get.
4: Liz, thank you so much for being here.
5: Thank you so much for having me.
4: Dr. Elizabeth Marnick is an immunologist and the executive director of the Evidence Collective. We have to take a quick break, but don't go anywhere because we've got lots more when we come back.

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0: This is Science Friday. I'm producer Kathleen Davis. These days, there are more than 7,000 different languages used across the globe. But what we see and hear now is just a fraction of what once existed. In a new study, researchers homed in on what they call the golden age of language, aka when linguistic diversity reached its peak. They suggest that this was somewhere between 1 and 3,000 years ago, and that people may have used up to 10 times as many languages as today. Why were there so many more languages then, and what happened to them? Here to discuss is study co-author Dr. Damian Blasi, who studies the diversity and evolution of languages at the Catalan Institute for Advanced Research and Study. Damian, welcome to Science Friday. Thank you for being here.
3: Thank you so much, Kathleen, for having me here.
0: Tell me about this golden age of language. What makes it golden?
3: Well, essentially the sheer size, which came as a surprise. The main motivation of the study was to essentially come up with an estimate on the total number of languages over the last 12,000 years. And unexpectedly, we found that between, as you said, 1 to 3,000 years ago, there was a huge surge in the total number of languages in such a way that we're talking about anything between 20 to over 70,000 languages at the same time in the Earth.
0: I mean, there's a big difference between 20,000 and 75,000. How did you make this estimate?
3: Absolutely. The reason for the uncertainty has to do with the generality of our assumptions. If you think about what we are trying to model, we are trying to model social processes, migration, human organization at a large scale for a long period of time. So there were essentially two assumptions. The first one had to do with the fact that before agriculture, before pastoralism, before we aggregated into large-scale social organizations, there was a limit to the number of people you could coordinate in a single group. So when we were hunter-gatherers and foragers, we are talking about 800 to 1,000 individuals. And as I was saying, agriculture, pastoralism, before all of these technologies took place, the number of different human populations around the world was rather connected to the total number of languages. So that's the first component of our inference. The second part, which is what allows us to detect this golden age of language diversity, have to do with the assumption that over the last 12,000 years, the rate of growth of languages has been smaller than the growth of humans. There is a large number of technologies that have made humans to survive for longer, to reproduce more, to inhabit essentially every corner around the world. But at the same time, those very technologies allow you to control a larger number of people in the same population. So both factors result in humans exploding and the number of languages growing, but still below the rate of humans.
0: Does it make your head hurt to imagine that there were like 10 times more languages back then as there were now?
3: That's exactly my first reaction. It was like, oh gosh, like because the current discourse is like, you know, we have to put our act together soon, right now, right? Because there's a lot of languages in danger and we lose the possibility of having a better insight on what makes language language. But then on a second reflection, I think there is something about this study that is very liberating because what we get to see is just a small fraction of what existed until very recently. So in that respect, I think this is a you know, a gush of fresh air, because there is a lot of new unknowns that come with this finding.
0: Yeah. I mean, tell me a little bit more about why these languages started to disappear.
3: So our insights in that direction come from the timing of this event. And the question is, what could have happened 3,000 years ago that might have resulted in this drastic reduction in the number of languages? And at that time, you see the rise of the Iron Age in the old world. And there were a number of new technologies, like, for instance, the plow and weapons made of iron. At the same time, there was a rapid development of the domestication of horses, all of which resulted in certain human groups becoming much more powerful when it comes to military prowess, social organization, and essentially how much territory they could control. So we think that might have happened is that these early Iron Age empires, they started to spread. They started to have to gain influence well beyond the initial population. And that could have resulted in a number of situations. One possibility, which is unfortunately very common in history, is that of genocide, right? Another possibility is that there was a cultural draw that made groups essentially to switch identities and to give up their cultural identities and languages. It could have been the case that as these groups started to exploit agriculture more intensively, then hunter-gatherer groups were pushed into regions that were less productive, less fertile, and either their chances of perishing increased dramatically, or they have to band with other groups in order to survive. So any of those causes and any combination of those could have been responsible for the rapid decrease.
0: Mm-hmm. Are we still losing languages now?
3: Absolutely. I would say that the consensus might be between 3 to 4 languages a year go dormant. Dormant meaning they don't have any active users. Nowadays, scholars prefer the term dormant over dead language because it is a chance of reviving the language. One thing that people find puzzling is that some of the most important predictors of language endangerment today have to do with the presence of formal schooling and the presence of paved roads. You know, of course, upon reflection, this makes sense, right? Formal schooling as a device to introduce large-scale national languages into populations, and paved roads facilitate people moving from rural to urban setups. And when that happens, sometimes they give up their languages.
0: Yeah. How has studying languages changed how you see the world?
3: We know surprisingly little about language. And we think that we know a language, right? It's intuitive. The moment you gain consciousness, language is with you, and there is this deep familiarity with language that we all feel. You know, I keep thinking about in which ways we could have communicated in the past or we could communicate in the future. Is language as we know it just a byproduct of our time and era? And how far can we go? So to me, the question of language, the plasticity of language and the perimeter of languages is one that speaks directly to the very condition of what it means to be human.
0: Dr. Damian Blasi is a scientist studying languages at the Catalan Institute for Advanced Research and Study. Damian, thank you so much for joining me.
3: Thank you so much, Kathleen.
4: Childbirth is often difficult and painful. Just ask anyone who's been through it. That is not news, but why is it that way? And is our experience unusual compared to our primate relatives? That's what my next guest studies, and in her new research paper, she reports that we aren't alone when it comes to extreme, even dangerous childbirth. Some other species bear it too. Here to chat is Dr. Leah Betsy, anthropologist at the University College London. Leah, welcome to Science Friday.
5: Pleased to be here.
4: Okay, so why is human childbirth so hard? Is it a geometry problem?
5: That's the interpretation, the running interpretation, that we have a very difficult situation just because of the way we evolved. So we are bipedal, we walk on two legs, and that meant that our pelvis had to adapt to it and change in shape and size, and we ended up with quite a compact little space for the baby to be born. However, at the same time, We had this very big brain that evolved that is massively larger than the ones of other primates. So we ended up in this unusual situation of having to fit a particularly large brain out of a particularly small pelvis. And that's a history that has been told for, well, at least since 1960, when the term obstetrical dilemma was invented just for us.
4: The obstetrical dilemma.
5: Yes.
4: How does that compare to other species? Where are we on the spectrum?
5: That's exactly the question. So in the past, we were compared with other big apes, like the chimpanzees, also gorillas and orangutans. And they're all quite big apes, and they have relatively small babies. In their pelvis, the baby can go through quite easily. So it looked like we were the very unlucky one. But in this study that we have done, we found that in other small primates, in some primates, the situation is so much worse. So there are these little monkeys called squirrel monkeys. They're about half a kilo, more or less, and they give birth to pretty big babies. And when the baby's head has to go through the pelvis, the baby's head is actually double the size of the space available in the pelvis. So it looks like it totally is impossible to fit the baby's head through the pelvis. However, clearly they manage because they do give birth regularly. So what seems to be happening there is that the maternal pelvis totally dislocated. The three bones that form the pelvis completely separate during birth in order to allow this huge head of a baby to go through, which of course doesn't happen in humans. We cannot dislocate our bones.
4: Wow. Okay. So in these squirrel monkeys, the baby's head is double the size of the pelvis?
5: Yes. And they are not alone. There are other primates that have such an impossible situation. So in perspective, our births should on paper be relatively easy.
4: Do we know if childbirths are painful for other primates? Can we know?
5: That's the question. It's so hard because women tend to vocalize, to make noises quite a lot. Other primates do not do that. We don't know why. Maybe it's because living in the wild with the predators nearby, vocalizing is not a good idea. However, I've had to watch quite a few videos of primates giving birth, and you can see the tension in the body every time there is a contraction. So I can only assume that it is a difficult and painful experience. What we know, though, it's shorter than for humans.
4: What? Okay, here's my question for you. Why would childbirth be painful and hard? I mean, I'm speaking from experience too, but evolutionarily, this seems like a bad idea.
5: I totally hear you. And also speaking from experience, it was not fun at all. And it also is quite dangerous. I mean, now we have cesarean sections and hospital care and also the epidural, if we want to. But in the past, none of this was available, so you can expect that maternal mortality and infant death as well was quite higher than it was today, and we have records of that. So it was painful and difficult and dangerous. Why is that the case? So the obstetrical dilemma that we talked about, the big hypothesis from the 60s, was all about how big was the baby's head in respect to the maternal pelvis, but now we know that actually we don't have it as badly as other primates. So it might be also that we have very fat babies. I mean, honestly, our babies just deposit huge amounts of fat. No, that's not the case in other primates. So there was a study recently that said that if you imagine that it's a good thing to have a big baby, because the bigger the baby, the easier it is for the baby to survive after birth. So we have a pressure evolutionarily to have big babies. At the same time, we have a relatively compact pelvis to be able to walk on two legs. In this situation, in which you have two opposing needs, what you can expect in nature, based on normal evolutionary theory, is that there will be some deaths, effectively, because we are combining two opposing needs.
4: What adaptations do humans have for giving birth? I mean, like, should we think of adaptations around support systems, like midwives?
5: Well, exactly. So we are stuck in this situation of having a difficult birth, but evolutionarily some of the ways in which we adapted is cultural. In other primates, you don't have midwives. Usually the mother gives birth on her own, sometimes in complete isolation, or even if she is in a group, she will not have direct support. So humans seems to have fairly universally evolved midwifery. And that seems to be fundamental. And one of the reasons why it might be so important for us is because our babies come through the birth canal and emerge facing backwards, so the back of the mother. So the mother herself cannot easily help the baby out by pulling the baby, because it will pull against the direction of the spine of the baby, because the baby is facing the other way. While in other primates, usually their babies come out looking the front of the mother, and the mother can help the baby out herself. So we cannot do that, hence probably we do have midwives. Now, what is interesting is that in order to have midwives, you need to have quite complex cognition and a complex social system. So it is possible that our difficulties in giving birth might have been also a stimulus to evolve a more complex social system and more complex cognition and support for the mother.
4: That's fascinating. Did this work make you rethink any of your own preconceived notions about giving birth?
5: Yes. I mean, I thought we were in the worst possible situation, especially after personal experience. And now I do feel a twinge of regret and that I didn't know this beforehand. I went in more level-headed. I do feel pity for some of the other monkeys, I have to say. They can't even express how unhappy they are.
4: Is there a story? You looked at, you know, dozens of species. Is there a story, an extreme birth story, that really sticks out to you as one that you'll never forget?
5: Oh, gosh. I've seen so many videos. There is one photo that sticks in my mind of a gelada monkey mother giving birth, and the baby is facing out of the vagina with their face forward and looks at you as it emerges, which I find is absolutely hilarious, that the baby just comes through looking at the world. It's very, very different from what we have. But yes, there are other stories that are more complex. For example, I cannot imagine how terrifying must be for a mother to give birth up in the trees, as it happens in quite a few of the small monkeys that live quite high up from the ground. And they do give birth hanging from branches or sitting on branches. And in some cases, the baby falls and is only held up by the umbilical canal. So it's attached to the mother, and the mother needs to fish it up. And I'm assuming there are unhappy stories there, but it must be absolutely terrifying.
4: Oh my goodness. Like a yo-yo, just like pulling it back up.
5: I wasn't going to say that, but yes, like a yo-yo probably. Yes.
4: Dr. Leah Betsy is an anthropologist at the University College London. Leah, thank you for joining me today.
5: Thank you for inviting me.
4: We've got to take a quick break, but don't go anywhere. We have got lots more when we come back. This is Science Friday from WNYC Studios.
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7: Prime Minister Viktor Orban has been in power in Hungary since 2010. 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
10: WBOI News has been a vital part of this community for more than two decades. Every day, we look for stories we believe you need to know and want to hear. Northeast Indiana is full of these stories, the stories that we share, that we retell, and for which we all slow down to listen. WBOI News, for the how and the why.
4: This is Science Friday. I'm Flora Lichtman. In a lab in the Rocky Mountains, you can find a group of scientists hard at work trying to find answers across biology, physics, and engineering, from the hydrodynamics of insect pee to the physics of sheepdog herding to designing robots that resemble squid and hearing aids that only cost a dollar. These questions may seem unrelated, but they're glued together by one scientist's philosophy about how science should run and how to make the most of the lab's time. Bioengineer Dr. Saad Bhamla runs the Bhamla Lab at the University of Colorado Boulder. Saad, welcome to the show.
11: Thank you, Flora. Happy to be here.
4: I want to give people a flavor of your work, so let's start with insect pee. Why did this particular question whet your appetite?
11: Where do I start? I was initially interested in how the sharpshooters actually suck the fluid out from the trees, the xylem fluid, and I thought it was a great fluid dynamics problem. And as I was watching this bug, I quickly realized it was constantly peeing like these most perfect spherical droplets. It's like the most beautiful pee in the world. And I was like, all right, what goes in must come out. And let's see what's this.
4: I guess it's on an all-liquid diet, right?
11: It is. It's basically feeding on water, so it has to constantly feed and then constantly pee. I think as with most of the questions that we kind of go on these rabbit holes and adventures on, it wasn't clear to us. We were just kind of poking around and we made some high-speed videos and I wanted to understand how it was flicking these droplets. And the initial thought would be that it would be kind of the simple study. And this is where it got interesting because one of the PhD students, one of my first PhD students in the lab, Elio Chalita, when he was analyzing the data, he kept telling me that the droplet was moving in air faster than the stylus, which is the kind of object that was kicking the droplet. And I just didn't believe it because it didn't make sense. If you threw a baseball and in air you measured the speed of the baseball as 100 miles an hour, but if your finger that was flinging this baseball moved only at 50 miles an hour, it just wouldn't make sense. Where would that extra speed come from? And that was the puzzle.
4: What'd you find out?
11: After figuring out that we were indeed recording everything correctly and there was no mistakes in our MATLAB scripts as we were analyzing any factors missing, we realized that unlike a baseball, which is rigid, the droplet is squishy and the surface tension was acting like a spring and storing energy. And this bug was timing it such that additional energy was stored in the deformation of the drops and it was giving it a boost, and we called it super propulsion. And I think that made it even more interesting because it gave us a principle out of it that we could now use in engineering systems. And that was so satisfying, but it wasn't planned at all.
4: But why do insects need super propulsive pee?
11: So it's because it's feeding on xylem sap. So after photosynthesis, it's rich in sugars. And so these bugs, these sharpshooters, are feeding on the xylem, which is a very frugal diet. It's as if you and I would just survive on diet soda all the time. We would have to drink a lot and we'd have to conserve our energy to do all the other things a living system does, mating, moving around, flying. And so if they can save energy in any aspect, especially one that they're doing over and over and over again. So if you watch this bug, it's constantly peeing like this. It's going on. So during super propulsion, what it allows it to do is save a little bit of energy because it's storing energy in the surface tension, the droplet. So it gets some kick for free and it can fling it away farther. Otherwise, those droplets, if they don't go as fast and as far, will contaminate either the organism itself or its friends, which are all feeding together, and collect in a pool, and biologists and ecologists hypothesize that it could attract predators.
4: Fascinating. I mean, so this is one example of one study, but you study so many things. When we met recently, you were telling me about research about music, yeah, which feels, you know, completely unrelated. And I know that's in early stages, but what's the question you're tackling?
11: I think with all of these things, it's sometimes I feel like Alice in Wonderland. We're basically taking kind of this meandering walk and, you know, smelling a flower here, observing a patch of moss somewhere else. And the goal always is we're keen. Kind of, I feel like I have the superpower with my glasses. I can look at a system and try to uncover some of nature's secrets, some principles. In any case, so the music is one stop in this journey, where a phenomenal postdoctoral researcher in the group, Dr. Luis Gonzalez, basically asked this question: is if you listen to Mozart's symphony or any piece of music and you listen to it as it's intended, it sounds melodious, harmonious, but what if you played it backward? It just sounds off. And so why does it sound off when you play it backward? And so encoded in there is the arrow of time. And so we're starting to ask, from the laws of thermodynamics, can we ask how is time encoded in pieces of this music?
4: How is time encoded? It's such a deep question. And it's an astrophysicist, right, who's taking this on?
11: That's right. And so we're so well-suited in 2026 to attack a problem like this, just because we have access to tens of thousands of pieces of music going back almost six centuries, from Gregorian chants to classical pieces, to Beatles and Star Wars theme music, and, you know, more contemporary pieces of music, including jazz. And we can ask, why do different composers, why do different Western music genres have different tonalities, and analyze it through kind of this lens of statistical physics or thermodynamics. And we are asking if we can kind of extract a law of this cultural artifact, which is music. Is Western music similar like Indian music or Iranian music or, you know, Chinese music? And how did we all come to share? How do we all figure out that we can all listen to certain types of beats and certain intervals, and there is something in our neurons that helps us appreciate music in a certain way? What is that basis? What is that neural thing? And is it different if I'm trained in Western music versus if I'm trained in Persian music? And so the problem is these things are so subjective, and we're trying to quantify it and find some variables that give us an imperfect yet a hook and a grip onto this problem that satisfies us a little bit.
4: This Alice in Wonderland approach to science, you know, working across many disciplines, stopping to smell the flowers when you feel like it, isn't the norm. It's not exactly the traditional path, or maybe even so encouraged. Do you ever get side eye?
11: I get a lot of side eye, and I don't know whether it's, I think somebody, I think jokingly asked, well, who gives you permission to do whatever the heck you want? I said, well, nobody. You don't need permission. I give myself permission. And often I find, as humans, as scientists, it's not as if there are rules to tell us how we should be. I think some of it is self-inflicted, self-imposed. I remember a mentor, I think a well-meaning mentor, because I'm trained as a chemical engineer. They said, Saad, you should study these classical chemical engineering topics of fluid mechanics and colloidal matter and soft matter, so then you can get tenure over 5 years. If you go and study in the Amazon these spiders, you're not going to get tenure. And I, even though I was young, I kind of knew that taking risks and kind of finding your taste of science and finding kind of what smells right to you, it's a muscle. It's not, it cannot be dormant for 5 years. It's like going to the gym. And even though if you go to the gym and the next day, it's not as if you can see yourself stronger, but you nonetheless keep going to the gym. You have to do it repeatedly over and over again. And it's a muscle, risk-taking and finding new ways of looking at things. You can't just wait for tenure to do it. And I observed, I think, some of these well-meaning mentors, after they got tenure, I think they continued doing what they were doing. And I think it's a little bit of loss for science and the next generation, because they censored themselves. And I feel that we have a short life, and I'm very fortunate to have been given the gift to kind of explore, and it's a shame if I don't.
4: Where did that philosophy come from in you?
11: I think maybe there are two strands. One is more of a humanist strand. Is I never thought I'd be a scientist, and I didn't know what I wanted to be. And so I feel very fortunate that I can do this as an adult, because I didn't have this opportunity to play as a child. And so I want to make the most of it, because I never dreamed I could do this. So I feel so lucky to be able to derive joy from observing these kind of simple things. And so I just have to do it just because I feel so grateful to be alive every day, and I can't believe my luck. And I think the second thing is that because I'm an engineer, I naively thought when I did my PhD that if I built technology and I would earn money, that would bring me happiness. And I had the opportunity to translate my technology. And I remember sitting in a parking lot with a check after I had sold and installed this instrument to a Fortune 500 company. I felt so empty and hollow. And I realized that zeros on a check did not inspire me. Like, I thought money was great, but it's actually, we just need to have enough of it. After that, this is such a gift. It's just such a, I think it's priceless to be able to uncover kind of the secrets of the universe. And I feel like I have a superpower, and I don't know what else to say.
4: Yeah, I mean, you know, I think people sometimes describe this mentality as childlike wonder. And as you just said, you didn't have that opportunity as a child. And I know that from watching a talk that you gave. Would you feel comfortable talking about that and how it relates to what you do now?
11: Yeah. So I lost my mom very earlier on. And I think with anyone who's lost a parent or a close family member at a very, very young age, I think I was 12 or 13, my mind kind of blocked out a lot of things just to protect this young mind from this trauma, from this grief. And it took me a while to kind of find myself and came in

0: definitely much smarter, have better skills. I can lead my team and hopefully make it into useful things that others enjoy as well and communicate that. So,
1: and you have the courage. You've found the courage to give yourself permission to do that.
0: Yeah.
1: Which I don't think is trivial. How can you tell if a question's a good question to tackle scientifically?
0: I think it's like piece of art. If somebody writes a poem or somebody paints a painting or even, you know, composes a piece of music, how do you know it? Of course, just like, you know, filmmakers can take classical pieces and make it palatable to modern taste and make it a blockbuster such that maybe that inspires people to go read classical literature. There is a way to think about science that we know can be made palatable to everybody. And, you know, we're scientists, we're pretty smart. We know what can be catchy and what can be attractive and package it, just like all artists, you know.
1: Insect pee, obvious. Grand slam.
0: But I think you also know there are some things that are your own taste. It just gives you so much joy. Sometimes I feel it in my deep in my stomach. I feel this giddiness and I just know it feels so good. And what is it? It feels like, for a brief second, it feels like you know something that nobody on the planet knows and nobody ever who lived ever knew it the way you did. You kind of uncovered a secret. It was there. You just, you know, made the final brush strokes and you uncovered this fossil, new interesting tidbit, a new way of thinking. And then, yeah, how do you know? I don't know. It just comes and it smells good and it feels good. It's just so great. And then sometimes people appreciate it, sometimes don't. But I think I tell my team members, it just takes two to think. And if them and I care about it, that's enough. We don't need the world right now to care, but we'll polish it and we'll make it pretty and we'll share it with the world. But for a long time, for a year, 3 years, 5 years, it's just an journey that me and a team member, one or two people, will go on, and we are exploring, and it's just the most amazing thing. And what else? I don't know. You'd have to, I'd pay $1 million to be able to do this. It's just a delight. I don't know any other way.
1: I know you're a parent because we talked about this. Have you noticed anything about how your kid approaches kids, maybe kids.
0: Two boys, 6 and 2.
1: How your kids approach, you know, science or school or the natural world that stands out compared to your childhood?
0: So my older one, I took him to the Amazon with me, and, you know, he caught snakes, scorpions, bullet ants. And, you know, for a 5-year-old to be in the Amazon, there'd be times he'd be sitting on this huge mound of leaf cutter ants, and it'd be 3 a.m. And he'd be like, no, I just want to be here because he's, you know, poking and prodding these leaf cutter ants that are, you know, just going about their business. And it was heaven for him. I couldn't get any research done because I was just worried he'd die. He's constantly telling me that he's an artist scientist because my wife is an artist. Mm-hmm. And we're in Colorado now, and bears are basically terrorizing us every night up in the mountains. And he's like, but Dad, we need to set up cameras. And then what are they like and what are they not like? And he's like, maybe we can make a trail and leave the honeypot there. And if you give them food, they won't bother into our trash can. It's like coming up with all these experiments. And I just love it. I just love that he can see the same thing I see. Hey, that's an interesting puzzle here. And isn't that amazing to see puzzles everywhere? Life just seems like an endless string of puzzles, and it's just fun games out in the backyard.
1: Saad, thanks for joining us today.
0: Thank you, Flora. Thank you so much for having me. I really, really enjoyed our conversation. Yeah.
1: Me too. Dr. Saad Bhamla, bioengineer at the University of Colorado Boulder. That's about all the time we have for the show. We always love hearing from you. Give us a call. 877-4-SCI-FRY is our number. Have a great weekend. I'm Flora Lichtman.

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Welcome to Classical Connection on WBOI. I'm Rob Nyland. On this program, you'll hear 2 hours of compositions from a wide assortment of composers, styles, and eras. Classical Connection is a tribute to our history of bringing classical music to Northeast Indiana, and we're happy you joined us today. Your weekly exploration into all things classical is next after this news.

Arturo Toscanini conducted the NBC Symphony Orchestra and the August 5th, 1952 RCA Victor recording in Carnegie Hall of the prelude to Engelbert Humperdinck's opera Hansel and Gretel. In 1841, the German composer, pianist, and conductor Robert Schumann worked on a symphony, but he decided to revise it in 1845 as a three-movement orchestral work he titled Overture, Scherzo, and Finale. This rarely performed work is actually quite dramatic and impressive. Gerard Schwartz conducts the Seattle Symphony Orchestra in the May 1989 Delos recording of Schumann's Overture, Scherzo, and Finale, Opus 52.

Gerard Schwartz conducted the Seattle Symphony Orchestra in the May 1989 Dulles recording of Robert Schumann's Overture, Scherzo, and Finale, Opus 52. In 1904, the Russian composer, teacher, and conductor Alexander Glazunov wrote his very impressive violin concerto. Cast in one continuous movement with several divisions, the concerto is demanding on the soloist, particularly in the cadenza or solo passage that was written by Glazunov himself. Violinist Itzhak Perelman joined Zubin Mehta and the Israel Philharmonic Orchestra in Glazunov's Violin Concerto in A Minor, Opus 82.

Violinist Itzhak Perelman joined Zubin Mehta and the Israel Philharmonic Orchestra in a concert performance of Alexander Glazunov's Violin Concerto in A Minor, Opus 82, music composed in 1904. Glazunov was a famous teacher and occasional conductor. One of his more successful students was Dmitri Shostakovich, whose violin, first violin concerto was included on this same CD and will probably be featured on a future broadcast here on WBOI. We're going to conclude the first half of our program with a short lyrical 1954 composition by the American composer and conductor Leroy Anderson. Richard Heyman and his orchestra perform Forgotten Dreams by Leroy Anderson.

Richard Heyman and his orchestra perform Forgotten Dreams by Leroy Anderson, as recorded by Naxos in 1989. Anderson, who lived from 1908 to 1975, was known for writing such short, delightful pieces, sometimes quite poignant like this one, and sometimes very witty and even jazzy. He actually wrote a piano concerto in the early 1950s, and unfortunately it was not a success. He talked in later years about revising it, and before he could do that, he died, unfortunately, from cancer. But the concerto was eventually recorded and has been occasionally performed since then. Anderson's music

0: Music was often performed by Arthur Fiedler and the Boston Pops Orchestra, but there are also some recordings on the American Decca label, you know, originally 78 RPM disc, and later on long playing versions with Anderson himself conducting the music. Join me in the next hour for music of Ray Vaughan Williams and Aaron Copland.
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Thank you for listening to Classical Connection on WBOI. I'm Rob Nyland. Tonight's program is our celebration of WBOI's history of bringing classical music to Northeast Indiana, and we're happy to be with you. Another selection of compositions across a wide variety of composers, styles, and eras is on the way after this message from Fort Wayne Ballet.

0: Welcome to En Avant, brought to you by Kinetic Conversations and Fort Wayne Ballet. I'm Karen Gibbons Brown, the Artistic Director of Fort Wayne Ballet. When last we were together, we were speaking about Broadway to ballet, or ballet to Broadway. There's some rather prolific choreographers in the ballet world that also choreograph for Broadway, and today we'd like to explore a few of those. The first, of course, is George Balanchine. We've spoken about George Balanchine's works in the ballet world, and in fact, he created over 465 choreographic ballet works for specifically his company, but prior to New York City Ballet for the Ballet Russe and the Ballet Russe de Monte Carlo. And New York City Ballet didn't truly take off until about 1948. So when Diaghilev, the impresario of Ballet Russe, passed away in 1929, that left a lot of dancers without work and without a company in which to dance, George Balanchine being one of those. So what did he do in the meantime? We've talked about him choreographing for the circus at one point, and he also choreographed for revues and variety shows. His first Broadway choreography was On Your Toes. It was choreographed specifically for Tamara Geva, who interestingly enough became his first wife. One of the pieces from that Broadway show is a piece called Slaughter on 10th Avenue. It was a jazz ballet, and that became a self-standing piece of repertoire for New York City Ballet for several years, if you're lucky enough to still see it. It's interesting, but charming. The second revival of On Your Toes, George Balanchine worked on as well and met his second wife, Vera Zorina. She was the principal dancer in the program as well. You'll notice that a lot of these Broadway shows that we talk about in the next few episodes, they did incorporate well-known ballet dancers. They had balletic themes within them, but the choreography and the choreographers tended to work best in the medium of ballet. So we have several very prominent ballet dancers turning to Broadway. Professional ballet dancers are seasonal employees. There is something else they have to do between seasons. Number one, to stay in shape, but also to make sure they're paying their bills. Broadway provided the perfect opportunity for many of these dancers and continues so today. The third incorporation of On Your Toes, the ballerina was played by Natalia Makarova. She was a Russian dancer who defected to America and was a principal dancer at American Ballet Theater for several years. Balanchine also married two other dancers throughout his life, Maria Tallchief, who was one of the five most prominent Native American ballerinas of the 20th century, and a beautiful dancer, Tanaquil LeClerc. Her career was cut short by a bout with polio. Although she lived to tell about the story, Balanchine never really left her side after she was diagnosed and could no longer dance. Another Broadway show that Balanchine choreographed was The Song of Norway. This was a performance about the life and music of Edvard Grieg. It was first performed on Broadway in 1944. There's a very famous piece in there. We've spoken before about Freddie Franklin, or Frederick Franklin, a dancer with the Ballet Russe and the Ballet Russe de Monte Carlo. He kept the show in dance shape while Balanchine went on to do other choreographies. And there's a song in the program called Freddie and His Fiddle, and it was one of the favorites of the dancers of the Ballet Russe de Monte Carlo. The Song of Norway was the first Broadway show to cross over to Europe after the war from America. Balanchine is now known as the father of American ballet and the principal founder, choreographer in residence for the New York City Ballet. That is his claim to fame. But he gave us so much more, and many of the dancers are grateful to him for being able to remain employed and still perform.
1: En Avant is brought to you by Fort Wayne Ballet and the Kinetic Conversations podcast. Our opening music is Slaughter on 10th Avenue, performed by the Montavani Orchestra. Our closing music is by John Dawkins. Fort Wayne Ballet is beginning its 70th professional season.

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1: 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I'm your host, Rob Nylon. In the next hour of this program, we'll hear music by Ralph Vaughan Williams and Aaron Copland. Between 1953 and 1955, the British composer and conductor Ralph Vaughan Williams composed his Eighth Symphony. It was a very busy time for the octogenarian musician as he traveled widely with his second wife, writer Ursula Wood. So the four-movement project took some time to complete. It is a particularly showy and delightful work that is melodic and yet innovative. Pay particular attention to the fourth movement, which uses every possible percussion instrument. Sir Adrian Bold conducts the London Philharmonic Orchestra in Vaughan Williams' Symphony No. 8 in D minor.

Sir Adrian Bolt conducted the London Philharmonic Orchestra and Ralph Vaughan Williams Symphony No. 8 in D minor, music completed in 1955. In 1925, the American composer, conductor, and pianist Aaron Copland wrote a five-movement orchestral suite that was inspired by typical 1920s theater works. It is a very atmospheric work that features jazz elements. Yoel Levy conducts the Atlanta Symphony Orchestra in Copland's Music for the Theater.

0: Yoel Levy conducted the Atlanta Symphony Orchestra and Aaron Copland's 1925 composition, Music for the Theater. Copland did use jazz in some of his early works. He eventually decided there wasn't a lot of future as far as he was concerned in using it. He wanted to go in different directions, and of course he became known for his great ballet scores over the years, and at least three or four symphonies, and countless other works, some concertos even. Quite a versatile composer and conductor, a very fine conductor, actually. Please join me next Saturday at 6 p.m. Eastern for another Classical Connection program on 89.1 WBOI. I'm Rob Nyland, and thanks for making 89.1 WBOI your Classical Connection.
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3: 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I'm Angel, and you're listening to 89.1 WBOI. This show is where music meets melody, and melody becomes meaning. It's where a sample isn't just a sound, it's a thread. Where a groove from 1977 shows up in a verse from 2023, and where everything we used to dance to, cry to, ride to, comes back in a new form, ready to speak again. Every week on The Halo Effect, I'll pull the soundtrack of our lives. Songs your mama played while you were cleaning the house, songs you slow dance to at the skating rink, the ones you played on repeat. Then I layer in what today's artists are doing with that legacy. Sometimes it's a direct sample, sometimes it's just an echo. From the Gap Band to SWV, Nas to Houdini, these tracks all have a story to tell. Whether you know the liners by heart or you're just starting to lean into the archives, you're in the right place. This is The Halo Effect on 89.1 WBOI. But first, the news. It's 8:01.
4: Live from NPR News in Washington, I'm Dan Ronan. After several reports of supply issues and some sailors dealing with mental health issues aboard the long-deployed aircraft carrier, the USS Abraham Lincoln, a replacement carrier, the USS George Washington, is en route to the Middle East. The Abraham Lincoln has been at sea for 240 or more days, and numerous Navy families have complained of collapsing morale on the ship and food rationing because of the shortages. NPR's Tom Bowman.
5: No matter what, both hegs at the Navy officials deny those reports. And here's the other thing. I'm hearing similar concerns about lack of food, soap, clean water on the USS Boxer, which is also in the region. So again, a lot of concerns from sailors, from their families about these conditions.
4: Meanwhile, Central Command said today, its commander, Admiral Brad Cooper, met with sailors and Marines aboard the Abraham Lincoln, where he thanked them for their dedication. The Lebanese Health Ministry reports Israeli airstrikes and shelling today killed 11 people in southern Lebanon. As NPR's Frank Langford reports, Israel says it was targeting a Hezbollah headquarters after the militia seriously injured three Israeli soldiers.
6: The Israeli Defense Forces said it struck Hezbollah infrastructure, referring to the Iranian-backed militant group. Israel struck the Lebanese city of Nabatieh and the town of Ansar, some 30 miles north of the Israeli border. Writing on X, Lebanese Prime Minister Nawaf Salam said the Israeli airstrike killed seven women and children in Ansar, whom he emphasized were neither military infrastructure nor military targets. Israel must halt this escalation, he wrote. Israel and Lebanon are under a ceasefire agreement, but both have accused the other of violating it for many weeks. Frank Langford, NPR News, Tel Aviv.
4: Lala has strengthened into a Category 1 hurricane as it approaches Hawaii's Big Island. NPR's Ava Pukach reports that Lala has maximum sustained winds of 75 miles per hour.
7: Hawaii Governor Josh Green declared a state of emergency prior to Lala's arrival.
8: It's not just the amount of wind. It's the heavy rainfall. It's the flooding. It's the entirety of this storm, which gives us pause. And again, this is a very serious storm. We have not had a hurricane make landfall in quite some time. So none of us really have experienced this in the last couple decades.
7: Lala could dump up to 25 inches of rain across Hawaii's Big Island. The Hawaii National Guard is mobilized to help with emergency response efforts. The last hurricane to make landfall on the Big Island was in 1871. Ava Pukach, NPR News.
4: Five people, including at least one student, were injured today at a shooting early this morning at Virginia State University, which is about 24 miles south of Richmond. From Washington, this is NPR News. The pharmaceutical company Eli Lilly is studying a new obesity drug. It's not yet approved by the FDA, but it hasn't stopped people from selling unapproved versions. As NPR